0: Yeah.
1: Mm-hmm. Yeah. And I mean, like, I'm in the ocean all the time. Like, I'm a volunteer lifeguard. I do open water swimming. I surf. Like, an absurd amount of my life is built around the ocean. And I realize, though, like, the only time I think about sharks is when I think about shark attacks. And I didn't know anything about sharks. And so I called you guys up because you're kind of the only ones who answer these kinds of calls that I make. And I was like, let's do some shark stories.
0: And we're going to start with the great white shark. Not only the shark from Jaws, it's also the shark that attacked our guy Rodney Fox at the beginning of this episode.
1: Yeah, and the reason we're actually starting with Rodney's story and the story of this shark is not just because it's my literal drop-dead nightmare, but because his story and how he responded to this attack afterwards, it is intimately tied up in our collective fear of sharks.
0: Okay, so go on.
1: Okay,
0: so, what
1: happened? Yeah, so Rodney gets to the hospital, and the doctors are like, "Dear God, this guy is a mess." I actually got to see the wetsuit he was wearing at the time. There's just a giant slash, like someone took a bread knife and sliced him in half. Rodney had lost a huge amount of blood.
2: Every rib in my chest broken.
1: The tendons in his hand were severed.
2: Lung punctured as well.
1: I mean, he really almost died. But obviously, he's here. He didn't.
2: I woke up. I didn't know whether I was in heaven or hell. Thank goodness the walls weren't painted black.
1: He was alive, but he was in really rough shape.
2: I had a temperature of 105. I couldn't lift my head off the pillow.
1: He was in a ton of pain.
2: Horrific. It was just unbelievable.
1: Says he would just lay there in bed, his eyes fixed on this big clock on the wall.
2: And you could see the second hand tick, tick, tick. I was watching this tick. I remember that so much.
1: He was in the hospital for a week, then two, then three. And then at some point, he had what I would consider to be a kind of a baffling thought.
2: Of all the things in the world, I love my family first, and I would never give up diving.
1: I want to get back in the water.
0: What? Why?
1: Yeah, well, so Rodney had always loved the ocean. He would go fishing with his dad, and his dad would always just be pulling these fish out of the water. But when Rodney was like 10 or 11, he decided he wanted to see what was down there for himself.
2: I decided I'd heard about masks, and I made my own mask.
1: This was before you could just go to the store and buy a pair of goggles. So Rodney found like a tube from a tire.
2: And I got some glass.
1: He strapped it around his face.
2: It was the wrong size for my head. It was rough as guts.
1: And he jumped in.
2: I saw my first beautiful fish underwater. A box fish.
1: It was little, like the size of a softball.
2: Really boxy body and a tiny little tail.
1: It's just sort of levitating in front of him.
2: And colors. The colors were so bright.
1: Orange with like iridescent blue stripes and spots all over it.
2: And it was so cute. And I just never forget that first sight from underwater.
1: Just imagine that when you've never seen a YouTube video of the ocean, there's no blue planet, no David Attenborough. Jacques Cousteau was still years away from doing his thing.
2: We really didn't know very much about the oceans.
1: So seeing this fish and all these other fish swimming around down there,
2: it was like going to the moon. It still brings, you know, warm shivers to my heart.
1: And then pretty much as soon as it was there, his goggles fall apart. Water rushes in, and it was gone.
3: He got a glimpse.
1: This little taste. It got him hooked. Rodney started diving all the time.
2: And we never knew what we were going to see.
1: By the time he was a teenager,
2: goggles came for the first time, and my mother, for Christmas, brought me my first pair of goggles. And it was a new world.
1: He started spearfishing with some friends, made a little club.
2: It's called the Octopus Club.
1: And by the time he was in his 20s...
2: 23, 24 years of age.
1: He's entering competitions.
2: And we trained. We used to run around the block together. We used to do push-ups against each other.
1: They'd practice holding their breath for as long as they could.
2: And this is a really bad thing. At the time, I was driving an explosives truck. And to practice, I would hold my breath and count telegraph poles. I could have blacked out.
1: I would not have wanted to be on the road behind you that day.
2: No.
1: Rodney says he loved the fishing and the competition, but really, it was all an excuse to just go down there and look at stuff.
2: The beauty of the underwater scenery.
4: Rode behind you that day.
2: No.
1: Rodney says he loved the fishing and the competition, but really, it was all an excuse to just go down there and look at stuff.
2: The beauty of the underwater scenery was so intense.

0: And it was the first outing by all the clubs again down at a local beach where they were going snorkeling. My wife actually paddled me out on a big surfboard in the middle of all these other 10 or 15 heads of divers going up and down on this reef. And I went into the middle of them because I thought the shark won't be there. And I put my mask on. And the funny thing happened, the sun shining on all of the riplets of the water was sending diamonds down into the sea. And I saw them as all the sharks. And I said, they're all coming at me.
1: And so he pops out of the water.
0: And I shook my heads and all the sharks went away.
1: But this experience, this day, it really rocked him. He wants to be there. He loves the ocean more than anything.
2: Yeah.
1: But he's still so afraid. He's in this like fight with his mind.
0: If you look at the statistics of it all, how many people are actually killed or bitten per year, it's quite minimal to the amount of people that go diving out in the water.
1: Like Lulu, if you had to guess for 2024 last year, do you want to guess like how many people died from shark attacks around the world?
2: How many people died?
1: Yes.
2: I don't know, like maybe 970.
1: Okay, so take that number and subtract 963.
2: Seven. So seven. Seven singular people.
1: Seven confirmed fatalities from sharks last year.
2: Okay.
1: So just to put that into perspective, these are a few of the things that will kill more humans than sharks every year.
2: Okay.
1: So at the beach alone, the things that are way more likely to get you at the beach are rip currents.
2: Water itself. Okay.
1: Skin cancer, huge one. And actually, surprisingly, holes that little kids dig in the sand.
2: Really?
1: Well, actually, those holes are about as likely to kill you as a shark. And those are just at the beach.
2: Okay.
1: Zoom out a little bit.
2: Yeah.
1: Lightning strikes.
2: Are more than sharks?
1: Yeah. 24,000 people a year, apparently. Selfies.
2: That's so sad.
1: It's a really bad way to go.
2: Okay, so you're saying like...
1: Wait, sorry, one more.
2: Yep.
1: The one stat that I just love as a New Yorker is that you are 10 times more likely to be bitten by a New Yorker than you are to be bitten by a shark.
2: Which I kind of
1: believe
2: honestly
1: that. Stacks
2: I
1: up,
2: get
1: yeah.
2: that. I get that. Okay. But.
1: Yes.
2: But. Sharks, man. Like, they are... so fast and so big, and like I can hear these statistics, but if we're at the beach and you tell me there are sharks in the water, I'm not gonna go in. Could it be analogous to a snake kind of fear where it's just like, or I don't happen to have it, but a spider fear where it's like we come out ready to be afraid of these things because it would have served us?
1: Yeah. Well, according to the scientist I spoke to named Chris Lowe,
3: professor of marine biology and the director of the Shark Lab at Cal State Long Beach,
1: we are kind of hardwired to quickly learn how to fear certain animals.
3: They're land animals that we co-evolve with.
1: But not sharks.
3: Psychologists have done studies where they've shown babies pictures of snakes and spiders, and they react with fear. Then they show them a picture of a shark, and there's no reaction.
1: Really?
3: Yeah.
1: Chris pointed out the obvious fact that...
3: we're not an aquatic animal.
1: For most of human history, people had very few interactions with sharks.
3: It was this beast that people were told about that they rarely get to see.
1: And Chris says, when all you have are stories...
3: what happens is... It allows people's imaginations to take over.
1: Like, we didn't have goggles until, like, the 1950s. So we knew that things were taking us. We never actually ever saw these creatures. Like, the most we might see is the fin.
3: We're given a few pieces of information, and then we begin to develop this image of what these animals are like. We make the monster in our head.
1: And in a way, that is exactly what was happening for Rodney. Like, yes, he had been attacked, but what he really feared was what he couldn't see.
0: You have no idea if there's a shark within 10 meters or within 10 miles. And so you give the sharks the benefit of the doubt and you think they could be right there waiting for me. And it's really one of those things that you have to mentally overcome.
1: Which is what Rodney's gonna try to do right after we take a quick break.

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8: Latif.
7: 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Radiolab.
8: And we're back with the story of Rodney Fox, a man who is brutally attacked by a great white shark, desperately wants to get back in the water, but is terrified of being attacked again.
9: 7 or 8 months after my shark attack, my wife took my young niece into the zoological gardens in town for a wander around. And as we were looking at the different animals, we came across the lion's cage. And as we walked up to the lion's cage, it started to roar. And you know, lions, when they roar, it starts back at their tail and it goes right up through their body, up through their chest and out through their mouth. And the roar is incredible. It really takes you over and shakes you.
10: And it strikes Rodney like, oh, these lions are kind of man-eaters, exactly like sharks.
9: With his mouth wide open, big white teeth there.
10: But when I can look at it in a cage, it feels safe.
9: And I thought, well, maybe I could reverse the role. Maybe I could get in the cage myself and drop the cage over the side where some sharks are. And I can have a look at these great whites and make up my own mind if I want to go diving with them again.
10: And so, again, Rodney cobbled together some materials.
9: A steel mesh that they made for putting in concrete.
10: And built a shark cage.
9: A two-man cage that we could stand in with little holes in the front that you could look out and maybe put your camera out from.
8: Oh, so like this is the shark cage like that you see on National Geographic or whatever?
10: Yeah. But actually, Rodney is one of the first people to make and use a shark cage like that.
8: Huh.
10: So for him, this was like this original idea to overcome his fear.
8: Huh.
10: So Rodney has his cage and then he decides he wants to try it out. So he finds a boat, gets a crew together.
9: And so we went out on this trip and...
10: They took the boat out to this place called Dangerous Reef for a reason.
2: Great name.
10: A little bit of a great white hotspot. They head out to these waters and eventually they see a fin. So Rodney rigs up this cage.
9: Lowered it over the side, jumped in the cage.
10: And then he's just waiting, peering out into the dark water. Some fish dart by, the sunlight flashing off their scales. And then he says,
9: I was looking and I just saw shadows
10: drifting past the back of the boat.
9: Just shadows down the end, now and again. And then all of a sudden, I turn to my right, and there's this submarine swimming past with eyes. And it swam only about 3 meters or 10 feet in front of me and almost looked like it was man-made because it was so big.
10: Rodney feels himself recoil.
9: I moved to the back of the cage.
10: And with his back pressed against the back of the cage, he looks at the shark for the first time. Just stares at it.
9: This great big silver gray great white shark.
10: And he's staring at it. He realizes the shark is not even really looking at him.
9: It didn't take any notice of me in the cage at all. It just was more interested in the fish. And that certainly was a big help for me.
10: After that first day in the cage, Rodney found that it got easier and easier to return to the ocean.
9: Spent thousands of hours in the water.
10: His fear of being attacked, it never completely went away.
9: But if I had worries about sharks,
10: he would just tell himself,
9: generally, sharks don't like humans.
10: And he'd think about how indifferent that shark was to him when he was in the cage. And not only that, like how beautiful it was. And so pretty soon he started sharing that experience with other people. Like they would call him up and say they wanted to go out and see the sharks too. Because that was the only way you could see a great white shark.
9: Nobody had filmed or photographed great whites underwater.
10: So Rodney started bringing filmmakers out there.
9: One from Italy and one from England.
10: More people want to see it.
9: And I got this call from Hollywood.
10: Somebody working with a 27-year-old filmmaker named Steven Spielberg.
9: They were making a big budget shark film.
11: Oh, the Jaws people call him.
10: Yes, yes.
9: Nobody knew it was Jaws at the time. They said they wanted to try and get some realistic footage in there. And I was pretty excited about this and they wanted to come out for 6 weeks.
10: So Rodney brought them out and they shot hours and hours of footage. And then that crew, they went back to Hollywood. Fast forward a little while and the movie comes out. And as we all know, monster shark terrorizing beachgoers, hunting them down, never giving up. But the weird thing is, when you watch the movie,
12: you really didn't see a shark very often.
10: You get an hour into the film without seeing a shark.
12: Yeah, you really don't see a lot of shark footage in that movie.
10: Chris Logan, the shark scientist from before.
12: And I think that was actually the brilliance of the movie.
13: The best monster movies always work by withholding the thing that you're supposed to be frightened of. And that really amplifies fear by causing this cognitive uncertainty. What is it? What can it do?
10: This is Jeffrey Cohen,
13: professor of English and dean of humanities at Arizona State University.
10: And he studies monster stories.
13: Godzilla.
10: Frankenstein.
13: Vampire movies. You name it.
10: And he says in all of these stories,
13: it's really when the monster is continually just at the edge of vision. Those are the moments that just keep you on edge. And that is one of the reasons I think Jaws is so effective. It waits.
10: Instead of showing you the shark, you just hear that iconic score.
13: And you very quickly learn in that film that the soundtrack takes the place of the monster. Once you see it, it's actually not quite as scary anymore.
10: Which is kind of like the exact thing Rodney learned for himself when he went down into the cages and the thing he wanted to share with other people. And so when Rodney saw the movie,
9: I was embarrassed. I had no idea at the time that was going to frighten so many people out of the water. I didn't even tell people for 10 years that I really worked on it because it was totally against what I wanted to do. I wanted to get people to understand and like sharks better. This made them hate sharks.
11: Well, yeah. I mean, it's like he invented this whole contraption to see it more clearly and then ended up being complicit in this kind of like infection in our minds of seeing it as something so scary.
10: Yeah, like he was able to kind of like paint this masterpiece of a shark. And then we kind of wiped away all of these beautiful details. And all that was left was this outline of this creature that just feels so ominous. And that's not actually the version of the white shark that Rodney knows. It's just kind of the one that got handed to us. And so I decided I needed to see the shark Rodney wanted us to see for myself. But before we get into the water, I think we should actually start with the onslaught of shark movies that were inspired by Jaws.
13: All right, so there are 180 or so monster shark films.
10: Wait, 180? No way.
13: There are at least 180 that are listed on the Internet Movie Database.
10: I definitely know Sharknado. What else is there?
13: You know Sharknado, but do you know Sharknado 2, 3, 4, 5, and 6?
10: Oh, my God.
13: Where in part 6, return back in time to Sharknado 1.
10: Well, of course.
13: So, I mean, that Deep Blue Sea.
14: Because we are stuck in the middle of the ocean.
13: Open Water.
15: How big is that thing?
13: The Meg, followed by a cheap remake called Jurassic Shark, which is not nearly as good.
10: Ooh.
13: The Reef, Ghost Shark. In that one, even if you kill the shark, you're not done because its ghost will come back and get you.
16: They've tasted human flesh!
13: Two-headed shark is exactly what's advertised.
10: No!
13: Double the trouble. Followed, of course, by three-headed shark in 2015. Five-headed shark in 2017, and then six-headed shark in 2018, at which point it looked like a starfish with all kinds of shark heads on it.
10: Oh, my God.
13: There's almost every kind of shark movie, and what I love about the whole shark genre is that it looks to free the shark from the constraints of being underwater so that sharks can be everywhere. There's sky sharks.
17: Sharks? But they can fly?
13: Avalanche sharks.
18: They swim through the snow like other sharks move through water.
13: Beat.
19: I can make it.
13: This is about sharks in a supermarket.
10: Where are they in the supermarket?
13: Well, the supermarket does flood. But it's just
10: no
13: movie
10: way.
13: After movie like this.
10: So Jaws like kicked off this world, like this universe of shark monsters, taken them out of their world and like dragged them into ours. And I kind of just wanted to go and see it for myself.
20: I mean, I know this works for your guy, that seeing it made him less afraid. But, like, I mean, I think you're going to go down there and see, like, oh, this thing is bigger than me. It is capable of completely tearing me to shreds. there is a possibility that you're going to get down there and... And just be more afraid of it.
11: Yeah.
10: But I think I actually want to know. So.
21: All right. As you exit the aircraft, please mind your head on the
10: I hopped on a plane to this town in South Australia called Port Lincoln, informally known as Tuna Town. It's this little fishing town, and that's where Rodney's cage diving boat leaves from.
11: Okay.
22: We got the shark on the side and everything.
10: Got to the dock. We drop our bags. We do some paperwork. Basically, like, sign away our lives. And then we set sail. Where we will spend the next 4 days looking for great white sharks.
20: Is there a lesser white shark?
10: It's a good question. No, there's not. It used to be, like, the white shark all along. And then once they started becoming scarier and scarier around the era of Jaws, we started calling them great whites to add fear to them. Yeah.
20: What?
11: They just added it. It's not, like, actually the scientific name?
10: Yeah, no. So all the scientists now, you'll hear them just say white shark because it's, like, rebranding the shark.
20: Huh. Okay, so you're on the boat.
10: Yep.
11: And how many people are there?
10: I think it's like 15 passengers plus the crew.
11: Okay.
23: I come from France, Paris.
10: These people are from all over the world.
24: Lausanne.
25: New York City, best place on earth.
26: I'm from Japan.
10: And they're all so excited to see a white shark.
23: I want to see the great white shark.
10: Which was just like a fascinating little world for me to drop into.
27: I'm passionate with sharks.
10: Because, you know, like most people hope they never see one.
28: I want to meet the apex predators in their natural state.
10: There are these two brothers.
29: Sergio, who loves sharks more, you or me?
10: Who were so into sharks.
30: I think I do, yeah.
10: They were competitive about it.
31: I love them, but he adores them.
10: The older one said that when he was in kindergarten, he did a presentation about sharks.
29: And I even wrote it wrong on the board with a CH, so just said sharks. Because I didn't know English, but I knew a lot about sharks.
10: And he ended up getting in trouble because he had taken these books out of the local library.
29: And I was so amazed by the shark pictures in the book. So I cut out the pictures with the scissors. And I was like looking at the pictures in my room and being so obsessed with them.
11: Yeah. That's amazing. You just picture like the exact silhouette. Like.
10: Yeah, exactly. So from Port Lincoln, we sailed for hours, like 4, 5, 6 hours to this remote group of islands called the Neptune Islands.
29: There's a wild, rough sea bumping against the rocks. I will describe it as rough. Yeah.
0: Yeah, very rugged, like dark blue water, dark gray rocks.
10: It seems sort of barren, but
29: you feel that there's something around here. It's a feeling, you know?
10: As soon as we anchored there, we noticed this intense smell, which is actually coming from us.
1: I think that's called chum. It's like minced up bits of fish guts and skin and heads and stuff.
10: The crew is throwing like buckets of fish parts off the back of the boat.
3: I have a hat with a ribbon on it that says Master Beta.
10: And
0: I just see that white thing. Did you see that?
10: All of a sudden, these colors start flashing across the water.
11: What?
10: White and gray and silver.
3: And they look like little sharks if you don't see their mouths.
10: But
1: no sharks.
10: They're not sharks.
1: No shark, we're sharkless.
10: Which is kind of the point. The bait is supposed to attract the smaller fish, which attract the sharks. But a day went by.
4: Are we seeing anything?
5: No, not yet. Not yet.
10: And then another day.
1: She literally nothing. I see nothing. Nope.
29: I see water.
10: And there was just nothing.
11: It's wild to me. You're pouring like blood, meat, flesh, fish corpses, all this stuff in, and it's like days?
10: Days.
11: I would be like, oh, they'd be there. And they'd go, you know, and they'd be there within 34 seconds.
10: I know, but that's not what happened. So 2 days have passed out of 4, and we haven't seen a single shark.
11: Wow.
10: And so there's just this cloud like looming over the boat. And so we go to bed that night and we're like, we really hope that tomorrow, like, we'll see one.
11: No, I'm sorry though. I'm sorry. I need for the rest of us who aren't in this deranged epicenter of the world where you want to see sharks. Like, I love knowing that you poured gallons of blood into the water and didn't see the sharks.
10: Yeah.
11: This is the best story
10: it's
11: ever.
10: Great news for you. Yeah. You're in the sharkiest waters of all waters and they're not coming. And so, like, the next day, bright and early, the first cage goes down because they send the cages down even if they don't see a shark on the top, just in case there's something down there.
11: Yeah.
10: So I'm up on the top of the boat next to the skipper because he's the one that controls the crane.
11: Mm-hmm.
10: And then suddenly,
1: oh,
10: he pauses.
1: I don't know if she just said 5 pulls there.
10: He feels 5 pulls on this string.
1: Yeah. Oh, I thought it was 5.
10: The string that runs down to a cage they've lowered 60 feet to the bottom. And the people down there, they'll pull on the string to communicate with the surface.
1: 5 pulls for a shark, so hopefully it is one down there.
10: And eventually,
0: okay, I think they're coming up.
10: The skipper winches the cage up.
0: Okay, guys, can you report back?
1: We did. We saw a white shark.
10: And they had actually seen the shark. They were so excited. And then all of a sudden it was my turn. Like, the crew was like, get your stuff on.
0: We're gonna do it, okay.
10: It's go time.
20: Okay, and how does that feel?
10: I'm a little bit confused. I'm a little bit like, I'm so happy that we finally have a shark around. Like, it had been so long. But then I'm also kind of nervous when the reality of it set in. Like, oh, it's actually down there. It kind of feels like what you're in a line to just go on like a terrifying roller coaster. And you've just seen all of these people with like shocked smiley faces, like tumbling off. And then you get buckled in and there's like no turning back. Like, it feels both exciting and terrifying.
0: Okay, guys, welcome to the cage.
11: Is anyone in the cage with you?
10: 4 people fit. One of them is a dive master. So you're with someone at all times.
0: All right, regulators in, leading back and leaping.
10: And once the 4 of us settle into the corners of the cage, our dive master signals to the skipper.
0: Okay, slow, nice and slow, please. Make sure you hold on.
10: We're ready to go down. So we get dropped down, like we're taking an elevator deep into the ocean. And as we go, it gets darker and darker and darker. And you can see less and less because you're getting further away from the sun. And eventually we get down to around 60 feet. And the cage stops moving. And all I can see is this barren sand of the ocean floor. And above it is just this abyss of blue. I was bracing. It was just like so much fear building of what's gonna come out of that blue. And like, when is it gonna come out and which direction is it gonna come from? All I can hear is the sound of my breath, which was very heavy. And then I hear this scraping sound. And it's the dive master scraping this little metal knife against the side of the cage. And the sound is supposed to get the sharks interested to come closer, but it kind of feels like a dinner bell. And then I feel a tap on my shoulder, and I like look over to the left, like behind my shoulder, and it's this the dive instructor, and she just puts her hand in the shape of a fin on top of her head, kind of like to signal shark, and then points into the corner. And as I turned, I remembered this thing Rodney had told me.
2: Don't just look at their heads, at their teeth, because everybody's frightened of their teeth. Look at the rest of the body.
10: And then out of the darkness, it comes truly out of the darkness, swims this white shark. It was a young one, so it was smaller, 6.5 feet. Gray top with this scraggly white line and belly halfway through it. Little black tips on the front fin. But the thing that's most striking about it is the way it moved. No thrashing or darting like in the movies. Just sort of floating.
2: You know, they fly like aeroplanes, or aeroplanes fly like great white sharks. They have to dip a wing to turn.
4: And their moves seem to be incredibly deliberate and relaxed.
10: White shark researcher Greg Skomal.
4: They don't do anything that's going to waste their time.
10: The shark, it kind of felt like it was orbiting us. Like it kind of fades in and out of your view and comes, goes in and comes out and goes beneath you and then it kind of comes towards you.
4: It's just like, wow.
10: It's beautiful.
4: You're looking at a prehistoric beast, millions of years old.
10: Like it was carved by time to be exactly where it is.
6: Sharks are 465 million years old, you know. They've been on Earth for such a long time.
10: This is John Long,
6: strategic professor in paleontology at Flinders University in South Australia.
10: Now, that amount of time is hard to wrap your head around, but John helped me.
6: They're more than twice as old as dinosaurs. They're way older than trees. Flowering plants.
10: They were around before Everest was even a mountain. All of the continents that we live on today, they looked nothing like they do.
6: They're even older than the rings of Saturn.
10: And I mean, over these eons, sharks had to survive all five of Earth's major mass extinctions.
6: Volcanic eruptions, a massive asteroid, ice ages.
10: Outcompete other major predators.
6: Gigantic pliosaurs with banana-sized teeth and walking whales.
10: And along the way,
6: they just absolutely exploded in diversity.
10: So that today,
7: sharks fill so many different niches.
10: According to Jade Elcock, a shark researcher at the Woods Hole Oceanographic Institute,
7: they are all over the place. There's sharks in the tropics. There's sharks in the Arctic. I mean, a bull shark was found so far up the Mississippi River, it was in Illinois.
10: There's all these different versions of sharks, carved in their own bizarre ways. It almost makes the white shark seem boring.
7: If you love the white shark, no hate to you. I also love the great white shark. But sharks are incredible. They are diverse. I'll just go through a bunch of them.
10: But take it from the top.
7: I mean, some sharks only get to be about 8 inches long. Mm-hmm. While the largest whale shark was almost 62 feet long. So just the sheer difference in the size range. We have glow-in-the-dark sharks, like lantern sharks, that glow on their bellies.
10: Ooh.
7: There's a shark species that spews bioluminescent goo from pockets near its fins, likely for avoiding and confusing predators.
10: No way!
7: The rig shark can snap its teeth together to make kind of a clicking sound,
10: huh.
7: While the swell shark will swallow a bunch of seawater, blow up like a big sharky water balloon,
10: and
7: that makes it more difficult for predators to eat it.
10: Wow. Oh.
7: And, of course, the Greenland shark can live literally hundreds of years, I'm sure there are Greenland sharks in the ocean right now that were alive during the time of Alexander Hamilton and the time that the musical about his life was written. Isn't that wild to think about?
10: Yeah.
7: Hundreds of years. Oh.
8: Huntsville Master Chorale invites poets of all ages to submit original poems for this year's poetry contest. The winning poem will become the text for our choral composition contest and will be performed in spring 2027. This year's theme is Love, Music, Memory, The Light We Bring. 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
16: Hey, I'm Latif Nasser. This is Radiolab.
17: Hello.
10: Hello.
16: And we're starting today with our shark guide in residence, Rachel Cusick, and this lady.
17: I'm Alison Koch. I'm a marine biologist.
16: In South Africa, at a car wash.
17: Oh my gosh, yes.
10: Today, Alison works for South Africa's National Parks, but back in the 90s, young, without a lot of money.
17: I was a student at the University of Cape Town. Working at that car wash that you mentioned.
10: It was a small little spot, not one of those drive-through car washes with those like flying sponges.
17: It was all by hand. And my role was to check the cars for valuables and move the cars from the wash basin through to the dry basin. I used to also love just being around water. So that was another draw card for the car wash.
10: Wow. And you're like, I'll even drink the soapy water of a car wash, even if it's not the ocean.
17: Close to water. And
10: one day, you know, Allison's doing her thing, wash, rinse, repeat. When one car, it kind of changed her life, this car.
20: Is this going? How could a car at a car wash change someone's life? Okay, keep going.
10: She checks for the front valuables, nothing there, nothing in the back seat, but she then goes to the trunk.
20: Dead body in the trunk.
10: Dead body in the trunk, exactly. She opens up this trunk, and inside the trunk are these photographs.
17: They just blew me away.
10: There, in full color, is this image of a shark.
17: This incredibly big, massive, great white shark.
10: Soaring above the waves below.
17: Completely out of the water, flying fully in the air like an aeroplane.
10: It was unlike anything she'd ever seen.
17: Absolutely. But I was quite skeptical.
10: Like you thought they were Photoshopped or something.
17: Well, at the time, Photoshop wasn't. I thought they were fake, you know. I couldn't believe that I'd spent 3 years at university studying marine biology and not one time did anybody mention flying great white sharks.
10: And so, you know, when the car owner returned to get his car, Allison asked him, like, what is this photo? Is this fake?
17: And he said, it's real, that a friend of his takes these photographs. And I just said to him, look, this car wash will be on me if you introduce me to your friend. And a few weeks later,
10: Allison is on a boat with that friend,
17: Chris Fellows,
10: and also one of his friends, a guy named Rob.
20: And was there any part of her that was like, they photoshopped this image and now they're kidnapping
10: me? Well, that's what I was saying. Like,
18: very trusting of you to believe these men and go out on their boat.
17: Looking back, it probably was, yeah.
10: Anyhow.
17: I mean, it was a beautiful day. It was a flat day and there was very little wind.
10: The sun hadn't risen yet. The sky was totally black. And they were headed out to a place called Seal Island.
17: About a 25-minute boat trip.
10: This massive breeding colony of seals. And as they're getting closer, she starts hearing the sounds of 60,000 seals.
17: You just listen to the seals and you listen to the ocean and the seabirds, but
10: no sharks.
17: So, you know, Chris kept saying to me, keep your eyes peeled. And him and Rob were really vigilant and they're staring and they're looking. And the whole time I still was not believing it. You know, I was still remained very, very skeptical.
10: When suddenly
17: Chris shouts, predation! And right in front of my eyes,
10: where this little helpless seal is floating,
17: literally within 10 meters,
10: the water seems to like open up as this giant, giant shark,
17: this incredible animal,
10: comes flying out from below in the sky. And time kind of like slows down at this point for her. Like
17: I'm in shock.
10: Her eyes bulge out of her face and it's just like this massive shark suspended in air. It's like defying every, not just gravity, it's like defying every version of any shark that she's ever seen, thought about, or learned about in her entire life. It's just like right in front of her.
17: There was no fear. I don't know if it was ignorance. I felt awe. I just saw majesty. I just saw this incredible beauty.
10: And then
17: the shark lands back in the water, actually moving the boat with the wave from the big splash. And I'm still standing there in complete awe. And I just went, okay, this is me for the rest of my life. I'm going to study these sharks.
10: And that's exactly what she did. She went back to school, got her master's, then her PhD, and started making more and more trips out there. And what she quickly discovered was, while this is an awesome thing to watch as a human being on a boat.
13: One of the days I saw 42 great white attacks.
10: No way!
13: Yeah.
10: If you were a seal on Seal Island, this place was terrible.
13: I've seen great whites like flying out of the water with this seal in its mouth, and the seal is kind of like never giving up.
10: Until crunch.
13: And I mean, you're just screaming when you see it happen.
10: That, by the way, is Neil.
15: Dr. Neil Hammerschlag.
10: He's a marine ecologist and a shark researcher. He was spending a ton of time out there, just like Allison.
13: If you saw like a lone seal coming back to the island and they're like a small kind of baby seal, which would have, you know, smaller claws and not as experienced, like you would watch it and pull out your camera. I know it sounds terrible, but like you could pretty much be sure a great white would come flying out of the water with this seal in its mouth like minutes later.
10: And Neil started to wonder, like, do these seals register how awful this place is to be a seal? Like, do they feel the fear that I can just see so clearly?
13: So I designed this study where we would actually go to the island, get up on the island, collect seal poop.
10: You did the same exact thing on other islands.
13: Islands where there weren't sharks. Then analyze the seal poop for stress levels, stress hormone levels.
18: And what, like cortisol? What were
13: cortisol,
18: you looking
13: for? Cortisol, yeah, like metabolized cortisol.
10: And what he found was that the seals that live on Seal Island have stress levels that are four times higher than the seals on all the other islands.
1: Wow.
13: Yeah, like quadruple levels of stress.
10: And Neil says you can kind of just see this with the naked eye.
13: Yeah, I mean, in the shallow water, the sharks couldn't really ambush them. So the seals would always stay within 5 meters of the island. It seemed like the sharks were controlling their behaviors through just a landscape of fear. They were causing these seals to not go and do whatever they want or hang out wherever they want or behave any way that they wanted. They were keeping them under control.
10: The way that we imagine sharks, the way that we see them in movies.
19: Sharks? But they can fly?
10: Like, that is what they were.
21: Something's following us.
22: I can make it!
10: To the seals on Seal Island.
22: They've tasted human flesh!
21: Oh, God!
10: However.
23: Now, you've seen how bad things can get and how quick they can get that way. Well, they can get a whole lot worse.
10: For the seals and the sharks of Seal Island, all of that was about to get flipped on its head.
23: And we're going to find a way to get out of here.
10: And we are going to get back to those great whites and those little seals in just a minute. But first, you know,
18: there are other fish in the sea.
17: We'd been monitoring, so...
10: Back in 2015, Allison Koch, that shark researcher who got her start because of a photograph she had seen, she received another photo of another kind of shark in the bay. But this one, it was different.
17: Absolutely. Divers sent me photographs of these dead seven-gill sharks lying at the bottom of the ocean.
10: These seven-gill sharks, they're smaller than their great white cousins, a little narrower. But what struck Allison was that on each of the sharks,
17: there was this huge gaping wound, like the shark had literally been cut and sliced open.
10: And the slice was so clean, it almost looked like a surgical wound.
17: My immediate suspicion was people that had did it. And that's kind of where we had to leave it, because all we had was photographs.
10: But then, just a couple months later, another dead seven-gill shark was found by a different diver. And so she's like,
17: please collect it. Please collect it.
10: She wants to do like Law and Order Shark View.
20: Shark View.
10: So anyway,
17: they collected it for me and we did the necropsy at the dive shop. And
10: as she's poking around at it, she realizes
17: again,
10: it has the exact same wound as the last one did.
17: This clean wound between the pectoral fins of the shark.
10: And that, weirdly,
17: on closer inspection, the liver was gone.
10: The liver had been taken out.
17: Just the liver.
20: It's like creepy, like Hannibal serial killer vibes.
10: Yeah. Or maybe like poaching or some shady black market stuff.
17: Yeah, I didn't know.
10: But it doesn't end there. And here is where those great whites on Seal Island swim back into the story. In 2017, Allison gets a call from another Allison, who's another researcher who studies sharks down kind of like the coast of South Africa. And she's like, Allison, there's this massive great white shark that's washed ashore. And guess exactly what it looks like, Latos.
20: It's got the same slash.
10: The slash down the body, liver is missing.
17: Everything looked exactly the same.
20: Very weird.
10: I know. And it's about to get even weirder, because right around the time Allison hears about this one sliced open great white,
13: the sharks at Seal Island literally disappeared.
10: Again, Neil Hammerschlag.
13: Like, they were gone.
17: So again, I was like, gosh, you know, what could this be? What's going on?
10: And finally, on the 16th of May, 2022, Allison gets her answer.
17: So we were contacted by a drone pilot, and he captured the most extraordinary footage.
10: There's no sound, but the video starts with this big, wide shot looking straight down into this bluish-green ocean, maybe like 50 feet below. And right in the center of the frame, you see this shark and this giant, giant white-spotted black orca. For a while, the pair is just eyeing each other, swimming in these tighter and tighter circles around and around. Until, slyly, a second orca swims into the right of the frame.
17: And the white shark can only keep its eye on one orca at a time.
10: The second orca starts to slowly glide towards them. Until suddenly it darts, slamming the shark, rendering it motionless, turning the water frothy white. A moment later, as the froth fades, the orca swims next to the motionless shark. This time, baring its teeth, it slices out the shark's liver.
20: Oh.
10: Before the clip ends, you can actually even see the orcas start feasting on this white, fleshy pouch. And the shark slowly starts to sink, fading into the blue depths of the ocean.
17: This was unbelievable. Unbelievable.
20: Okay, so it's the orcas who are killing the sharks.
10: Yeah, so these livers of sharks, they're super nutrient rich. They're really fatty. They actually take up like a third of the shark's body. And so they are like the creme de la creme for these orcas. They are just this massive meal for them. So they go in and they take the liver and then they actually just leave.
20: Huh.
10: Yeah. I mean, even Allison found this hard to believe.
17: I was in denial for a very long time. Because for me, white sharks were always the apex predator.
16: Oh, wow. Okay, so we're saying the orcas killed all the great whites at Seal Island?
10: Well, it seems like they definitely killed some of them. And Neil is quick to point out that we humans killed some of them as well.
13: The nets, right? The lethal netting program.
10: Government has had nets in the water to protect swimmers. And something like 30 sharks get caught in these nets and killed every year, which is a lot for great white shark populations. So that's definitely a part of their decline. Allison would agree. But here is where things get even more shocking for our apex shark predators. Allison says that for the orcas to clear all the great white sharks at a Seal Island, the orcas didn't need to kill all of them.
17: No, this is the whole point.
10: Allison and her grad students and some researchers in the area, they had tagged a bunch of these sharks. And when they looked at that tagging data, they found
17: that after each predation event,
10: you know, each orca attack,
17: took the sharks longer to come back and fewer came back. Until eventually, after about 4 or 5 of these predation events that we knew of, the white sharks stayed away and didn't come back. And so, you know, it's very possible that the fear of predation, the fear of being predated on, made the white sharks abandon Seal Island.
16: But like, I can imagine an individual shark getting attacked and then leaving, or even like if it sees a friend or family member or something getting attacked and then they leave as like a little family unit. But like, it's not like they have like a giant like WhatsApp group or something where they can like, they're all gonna, you know, leave en masse. Like how does that even work?
18: Like a community watch program, but for sharks.
16: Yeah. Like,
18: well, actually they kind of do. Like they have this very cool trick.
0: I mean, the sharks aren't stupid. Fear can spread through a population in much the same way as it can through, a group of people.
10: I spoke to this man named Colin Brown. He's the head of this fish lab at Macquarie University in Australia.
3: I think one interview called you Dr. Fishfields or something.
0: Yes, I speak for the fish.
10: And he explained to me how fear can spread literally through the water.
0: So if a shark is injured or killed,
10: it releases this chemical.
0: A very particular chemical, which in the German word is called Schreckstoff, which literally translates to scary stuff.
10: Signaling like something bad is happening here. Go protect yourself, like get away.
16: Whoa.
10: And if a situation is bad enough,
0: Schreckstoff can set off a contagion, effectively a behavioral contagion, and an entire population could potentially develop a fear response.
10: Almost like a scream echoing through a crowd. Like, it's funny to me that like they are the like poster child for scary, especially these flying white sharks. And yet when you get to know them, they are just these little fish that are scared of bigger fish. That, like, as Colin says, there's always something scarier.
0: Yeah, there's always a bigger fish in the sea, right? And that is virtually true of every animal. The more we find out about fishes and sharks and these sorts of aquatic animals, the more we realize we're basically fish with some tweaks. Of course, we've come quite some way, but nonetheless, our physiology and our sort of behavioural responses haven't really changed that much.
10: So next time you're afraid of a shark, just remember, they have feelings too.
16: This episode was reported by Rachel Cusick and produced by Rachel Cusick, Simon Adler, and Maria Paz Gutierrez, with production help from Becky Lax. It was edited by Pat Walters and fact-checked by Diane Kelly, with mixing help and sound design by Jeremy Bloom. And special thanks to Katie Ayers.
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2: Coming up after the news, an ancient tale of one man's epic 20-year journey to get back to his family has been turned into the latest summer blockbuster. Unexpected Elements is inspired to look for odysseys from the world of science. Yes, Homer's poem is a work of fiction, but science still has secrets to uncover from the real lives of ancient Mycenaeans and one woman known only as Gamma 58. We also explore a Trojan virus and the Odyssean epic of the iguana. How did an animal that can't swim get from America to the islands of Fiji 8,000 kilometers away? The answer involves an edible boat. We also bring you new research on the magic medicines that are also just a placebo, and we sniff out the science of sleep-inducing scents. That's coming up after this.
4: An investigation. First, our top stories.
6: BBC News with Roisin Hasty. The US military says it's launched another wave of attacks on Iran hours after President Trump said the Iranians would pay many times over for every American soldier killed. It said the strikes were designed to punish the Revolutionary Guard for attacking US forces in Jordan. James Reed reports.
11: The United States has now attacked Iran for 10 consecutive nights. But neither the bombing nor President Trump's threats have broken Iran's chokehold on the Strait of Hormuz. The Iranians have continued to hit back across the region, with Jordan, Bahrain and Kuwait all reporting attacks on Monday. And Iran's Houthi allies in Yemen have announced a maritime embargo of Saudi Arabia at the entrance to the Red Sea, adding to pressure on global energy supplies. The Saudis have said they'll respond firmly to any move to disrupt shipping.
6: President Trump has signed executive orders imposing 50% tariffs on a range of Canadian goods. The White House said the measures were a punishment for Canadian discrimination against key US industries. Peter Bowes is in Los Angeles.
24: The White House says the tariffs, which take effect in 30 days, are necessary to protect American businesses. Trump administration officials say the products targeted will range from consumer items like wine and hockey sticks to industrial goods such as commercial cement. However, key exports, including critical minerals and fish, have been excluded from the list. The move is in addition to existing tariffs already in force against products such as Canadian steel, aluminium and copper.
6: A Russian warship has carried out a live artillery exercise 40 nautical miles off the coast of southwest Britain. The drills came on the day Andy Burnham took over as Prime Minister. The Russian frigate was being monitored by the Royal Navy and a French military aircraft. Andy Burnham has made key cabinet appointments on his first day as Prime Minister, replacing or moving many of the ministers who worked for Keir Starmer. A former leader of the Labour Party, Ed Miliband, will now be Foreign Secretary, while Mr Burnham has promised a new political and economic model. Our political correspondent Rob Watson says specific details of his policies remain largely unknown.
25: He is very much an unknown in the sense that there hasn't been a leadership contest for the prime ministership. And so while, yes, he's held political jobs, he's been mayor of Greater Manchester, we don't really know about what his detailed sort of ideology is. I mean, we know that in broad terms, he is a classic politician of the European left. He thinks that state intervention is a good idea and that the priority has to be those who are less well off. Now, exactly what that means in terms of individual policies and government, particularly given that background that Britain has this massive level of debt on already high spending and taxation.
6: World news from the BBC. The United Nations Security Council has heard that children in Haiti are being jailed for years without ever appearing before a judge. The UN Special Representative for Children said the situation was among the most alarming anywhere in the world, with overcrowded juvenile facilities holding mostly adult detainees. The UN confirmed over 2,000 serious violations against children last year, including killing, maiming, abductions and sexual violence. The Prime Minister of Guyana says at least 27 people have died after a ferry sank off the Atlantic coast on Saturday night. Prime Minister Mark Phillips said he was now confident that 179 people had been on board. 69 people have been rescued. The Hungarian chess player Judit Polgár has rejected the offer of becoming Hungary's next president. The Prime Minister Péter Modrý nominated her after his government ousted Tomás Súlyog from the largely ceremonial role. The Grandmaster said she did not have the strength to take on the historic responsibility of uniting a divided nation. And huge crowds have been celebrating Spain's World Cup football win at a concert in Madrid. Members of the victorious team spent over an hour on stage in the Cibeles Square, singing, dancing and addressing the crowd. Spain defeated Argentina 1-0 in the final to secure their second World Cup title. Their win's been hailed as a triumph, as these Spanish fans explain.
7: I think what they show to the world is that it's the unison, how do you say, unity, and the way they play together. It's not about the winning. Anybody can win, but win with the values they did, that's what it matters.
8: What makes football and all sports so special, it has the ability to make everyone feel so united, and not just for the game. It's something that really keeps into the everyday life.
6: BBC News.
2: In my 20s, I was the master of travelling light. Toothbrush, a change of underwear and a fresh t-shirt. I could save 90% of my bag for interesting types of microphone, just in case I wanted to record underwater, which is obviously a holiday basic. Now, I find that packing fewer than 4 pairs of shoes means not covering the essentials. So I did it. I've scaled up and, as a birthday treat, bought myself a bigger suitcase. I'm no longer a hand luggage-only person. They say that growing older increases your emotional baggage, and it turns out that it increases your physical baggage too, which isn't all bad when you have room for swim shoes and slippers. I'm Marnie Chesterton from the BBC World Service. This is Unexpected Elements.

0: And if this show were a journey, it would definitely be a group holiday because I'm here for fun times with my global panel of science broadcasters. Let's meet them. Joining us from Accra, Ghana, it's biomedic and science and health journalist Emmanuel Somani. Hello.
1: Hi, Marnie. It's Zane.
0: And in Mumbai, India, we have science journalist Chavi Sachdev. Welcome.
2: Hello. Salam, everybody.
0: This is the show that takes an event from the news headlines, sits with it for a bit, and then starts thinking about all of the related science stories we should share. We all bring something, and we corral a scientist to add their pearls of knowledge to. It's a potluck of science that all links back to our starting news story, which this week is a new beginning for a tale that has stood the test of time. Take a listen to this.
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4: The Odyssey,
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6: It's a tale of the Greek hero Odysseus and his long attempt to get home after the Trojan Wars.
4: He fights Cyclops and visits the dead.
6: It's got shipwrecks, it's got monsters, brave heroes, very seductive sex goddesses. There's revenge and, of course, there's love.
7: The Odyssey isn't just a story of derring do. It is the most complicated postmodern epic you could ever imagine.
0: Yes. This is the news that this Friday, the 17th of July, is the worldwide release of Christopher Nolan's latest blockbuster, The Odyssey, which is based on the epic poem by Homer, the ancient Greek poet. The Odyssey follows the story of the hero Odysseus's 10-year quest to return home to Ithaca after the 10-year-long Trojan War. So, Unexpected Elements is today going to take you on our own scientific odyssey. And Somani, you're kicking us off. Where would you like to take us?
1: Well, Marnie, as you just said, the Odyssey starts just after the Trojan War. Now, what do you think of when you hear Trojan War?
0: I think of the horse. It's a classic, the wooden horse that the Greeks hid inside to sneak into the city of Troy and surprise their enemies.
1: Absolutely, Marnie. Nowadays, the phrase Trojan horse is also used metaphorically to mean a deceptive strategy or trick where a target lets a threat into somewhere protected. So today, I have a story of a viral Trojan horse.
0: So is this viral as in computer virus? Are we talking TikTok viral? Are we talking literal, you know, microscopic makes us sick virus?
1: In this case, we're talking about a microscopic virus. And I'm specifically talking about something called...
0: Viral as in computer virus? Are we talking TikTok viral? Are we talking literal, you know, microscopic makes us sick virus?
1: In this case, we're talking about a microscopic virus, and I'm specifically talking about something called the Delta virus. So when we say Delta virus,

0: Now, to go anywhere, it has to hitchhike or get a ride from a helper virus, right?
1: The one Delta virus we've known about for decades is hepatitis D.
0: And the only one that infects humans. As a matter of fact, it can only infect you if you're already carrying the hepatitis B virus, which acts as a helper virus because it uses hepatitis B's surface proteins as its coat. When the two are present together, they cause the most severe form of viral hepatitis with faster progression to liver cancer. And globally, it affects an estimated 12 million people.
2: That's so interesting. I've never come across hepatitis D. B and C, yes, but there's a D that only gets in if you've already got B. Okay, so it sounds like scientists knew how Delta viruses were operating by stealing the envelope from hepatitis B. What's the new science here?
0: Right. So over the last few years, a bit of mystery popped up. Now, scientists started finding hepatitis D-like Delta viruses right across the animal kingdom. So you find them in snakes, in rodents, in birds, and even fish. And unlike hepatitis D, they were not confined to just the liver, because in the most parts, you see hepatitis B in the liver. But they turned up in the guts, in the lungs, the blood, and even the brain, often with no hepatitis B type virus anywhere nearby. And so that raised an obvious puzzle. If these things cannot travel alone, then how are they spreading so widely and into many different tissues?
2: Okay, I feel like this is where our Trojan horse metaphor is coming in, right?
0: Absolutely. So, a new study published in the journal Cell in April 2026 found that the Delta virus does not just borrow a coat, it actually climbs inside the entire helper virus particle and is enclosed within it, exactly like how the Greek soldiers hid inside the wooden horse at Troy.
3: Samani, how did the researchers prove this, though?
0: Right, so the infected mouse cells with Delta virus and different potential helper viruses, for example, herpes virus. And amazingly, they could actually see the Delta virus particles enclosed within the larger helper viruses. Crucially, only the enclosed Delta virus could infect new cells. So the helper effectively decides where it can go, which tissues and which species. Hitch a ride inside a virus that infects nerve cells, for example, and you can reach the brain. So this means they could jump between hosts and end up in places where we would never think to look.
2: Yet one more thing to add to my list of things to worry about.
0: Yeah, but just to be clear, this was just demonstrated in mouse cells with rodent Delta viruses. Human hepatitis D still works the old ways, using the coats of hepatitis B proteins. But it's still very interesting new work at a brand new viral strategy.
2: Well, thank you, Simani, for sharing the story of the viral Trojan horse. Chavi, you are up next. What has the Odyssey got you in mind of?
3: Well, another epic odyssey, and this one features a cold-blooded green reptile. Do either of you know any iguanas personally?
2: No, I feel like that's a leading question. Do you know any iguanas personally?
3: I
2: Of course
3: do.
2: you do.
3: My college roommate had two rather illegal iguanas in our room for about 2 years, and she smuggled them in. And it looks like iguanas are adept at getting to places you wouldn't expect them to be, like Fiji.
2: Okay, hold on the Fiji for a moment. I just want to probe into this. You shared a room with one human and two iguanas. Are they good flatmates, iguanas?
3: They're pretty innocuous, yes. I didn't really get to know them very well.
2: Okay, they kept themselves to themselves. I mean, I get why they shouldn't have been in your room. Why shouldn't they be in Fiji?
3: Well, until last year, it was a bit of a mystery how they made it to Fiji. Do you know where Fiji is? It's like in the middle of the Pacific. And iguanas mostly live in the Americas. They originated in North America. And the closest point of Fiji to even Hawaii is over 3,000 miles, which is just under 5,000 kilometers. And from mainland North America, it's over 5,000 miles, which is about 8,000 kilometers. So people have been wondering for a long time, how did iguanas get through such a vast distance?
2: Wow, we have an iguana.

0: Iguana mystery. I love it. Okay, so do we know when they first arrived in Fiji?
1: So, according to scientists, about 30 million years ago, at UC Berkeley, the scientists did a comprehensive survey of all the genera and iguana, which is all the groups of species, to figure out the Fijian iguana's family tree. And the lead author, who's a herpetologist and paleontologist, Simon Scarpetta, collected genome-wide sequence DNA from more than 4,000 genes and from tissues of more than 200 iguana specimens. And as he began comparing these data, one result stood out clearly, which is that the Fiji iguanas are most closely related to the North American desert iguana, Dipsosaurus dorsalis. The Fiji iguana and the desert iguana lines, however, diverged about 34 million years ago, which suggests they traveled across the Pacific from the coast of North America to Fiji. And according to the researchers, this is the greatest known oceanic dispersal event in the history of terrestrial vertebrates.
0: Yes, and that's a great statement because we're talking 5,000 miles or 8,000 kilometers. How did they make it? Did they learn to swim?
1: So they think they basically hitched a ride on a floating raft of breakaway floating vegetation. So the researchers reached this conclusion after running various statistical models and taking into account historical habits of iguanas from fossil data, where iguanas live today, and the possible routes between those locations. And from all this information, the floating theory came out on top.
2: Wow. Do we know how long this took them?
1: So it would take a human on a boat about a month, but these chaps were adrift on the currents, with nary an opposable thumb in sight to even devise an oar that they could steer or row. So the scientists think it would have taken them about 2 months. I wouldn't have made it. I get migraines from too much sun and from dehydration and from hunger, which sound like all those three things were probably going to happen. But the iguanas were clearly better passengers because they're adapted to the American desert. And so they are incredibly suited to retain water, not get dehydrated, and go through periods of starvation for a long time. Besides, they could just chow down on their vessel, which was probably made of uprooted trees. And then the currents nudged them over to Fiji, and they popped off their sunglasses, found some nice trees to live atop, and the rest was history.
0: It's quite the journey.
1: Yeah. But lead author Simon Scarpetta imagines it was an accident. He says, perhaps some kind of cyclone knocked over trees where there were a bunch of iguanas and their eggs, and then they caught the ocean currents and rafted over. Either way, they colonized Fiji, and lucky them, the volcanic islands had just about formed and presumably cool off enough to be hospitable and welcoming.
0: Oh, thank you, Chavi, for bringing us the impressive journey of the iguana. Listeners, have you been on any epic odysseys of your own? If so, we want to hear about it. You can send us an email on unexpected@bbc.co.uk or you can WhatsApp us. We love your voice notes and you can leave one on +44 330 678 3080. Still to come on the show, we listen to the healing siren calls of the sea after this.
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0: You're listening to Unexpected Elements from the BBC World Service, the science show inspired by an event in the news, which this week is the launching of Ancient Greek Summer, with the original epic journey, The Odyssey, taking to the big screen with Christopher Nolan's new film. In it, Odysseus and his men have to resist the enticing song of the sirens, famed for their calls that lure sailors to their deaths. Over in the real world, the right noises can lure animals to somewhere like a coral reef, and having the right soundscape can make the difference between life and barren waters. Here to tell us more is Steve Simpson, Professor of Marine Biology and Global Change at the University of Bristol in the UK. Hello.
6: Hi there.
0: So, first off, your work is all to do with coral reefs. What is a coral reef?
6: Okay, so coral reefs are the rainforests of the ocean. They're the most beautiful kingdoms of life. They're busy, bustling cities. And although they only cover about 0.1% of the ocean's surface, they host about a quarter of all known marine species. They're built by animals called corals. And these individual corals are probably only about the size of a pea, but they can reproduce by simply producing copies of themselves. So when a coral grows, it's creating hundreds, thousands, millions of individual copies of its next door neighbor, effectively. And it builds a limestone skeleton as it grows to lift the coral up towards the light. Now, the animal doesn't need the light, but inside the skin of every single coral are millions of cells, which are algae, that captures sunlight, converts it into sugar, and the sugar actually feeds the coral. So it's like living in a skyscraper and growing all your vegetables on your balcony. And these skyscrapers, rather than just being tall, thin buildings, are the most incredible branching, bushy, convoluted, different shapes, which create hiding spaces for everything then to go and live inside.
0: I love this idea of coral reefs being like cityscapes and bustling places, but we do know that they are one of the most vulnerable structures to global warming, and bleaching is damaging the coral reefs, right?
6: Absolutely, yeah. So sadly, coral reefs depend entirely on that relationship between the corals and the algae that live in their cells. And when the waters get warm, particularly in a heat wave, so you end up with several degrees Celsius above the seasonal average, the relationship breaks down. And so the coral ejects all the algae, which works for a few days, but it quickly starts to starve. So actually, a bleached coral is still alive initially, but it is starving on the inside because there's no sugar coming in from that sunlight being captured by the algae in their cells. You know, we worked on the Great Barrier Reef, a stunning coral reef that you can see from space. And in 3 weeks, we watched that reef die before our eyes.
0: And so your work, and I've made allusions to the sirens in the Odyssey, who were trying to lure sailors to the shore with their songs. You're trying to lure fish, right?
6: Yeah, so sadly, when we see a reef dying, we hear the reef dying too, because the animals that make the sound disappear. And so quite quickly, it goes quiet. So when we take recordings of reefs, when the reef is healthy, we recognize that that sound is something that we lose in a dying reef. And with an underwater speaker, we can play back to sonify, fill with sound, that dying habitat. By doing that, we call in the next generation of fish and corals that come and make it their home.
0: Now, we have some audio clips. I believe this first one is an example of a coral reef that's been damaged by bleaching. Should we have a listen to that? That sounds like an egg being fried. Steve, what are we listening to there?
6: So in that soundscape, you've got a few snapping shrimp, which are these incredible little shrimp that live in burrows. And they've got a sonic claw that can fire a bubble forwards into the water that implodes and creates a bang. There were one or two little knocking sounds that would be possibly the last fish to pick up his instrument and leave that reef. But otherwise, it's fairly empty of the sounds you would hope to hear on a coral reef.
0: Well, should we play the sounds that we hope to hear? Oh, wow. That's so much more bustling.
6: So, you know, it's an incredible soundscape when you hear a healthy coral reef. And in that, you could hear the snapping shrimp, many more of them. But you can also then hear there were some purring sounds, sort of sounds. These are little damselfish. There was a whooping sound that was a higher pitched sound that was almost like a cooing dove. And that's another type of damselfish species. And then there were some deeper growls that would be the larger grouper. That soundscape tells us that the whole fish community are there. All of the reef must be healthy for the fish community to be living in that reef habitat.
1: I wanted to know how you play the music for them. I'm reminded of, I'm sure you've seen The Life Aquatic with Steven Zissou. So do you have like a whole system? Do you carry a boombox? You mentioned a speaker, but you know what is happening? How are you piping this music down?
6: Yeah, so we were lucky that when we started doing this work, this would be best part of 25 years ago, there were another group of people who really needed underwater sound, and that's synchronized swimming teams. So these are, you know, the teams that you see at the Olympics that all emerge with their arms out at the same time. They need to hear the sound of the music underwater to know how to keep time. So these speakers are made for swimming pools originally, but we can wire them to floating barrels or into sound systems on the seabed and play back recordings that we've taken either back in time or at nearby healthy coral reefs to these areas that are degraded.
0: I mean, to play devil's advocate for a bit, this, if we're talking cityscapes, this does feel like you're being an estate agent who's misrepresenting the home that the fish wants to move into. I mean, they're supposed to be able to tell a healthy soundscape, and there you are playing an amazing soundscape and going, no, come here, and there isn't that.
6: Yes, what we're trying to do is to call in the animals into actually very safe places for them to come and make home. There's no predators, there's no competition, there's lots of available space and feeding opportunities. And those animals start to colonize that area. It's like new real estate that you can go and create your whole new village or your whole new city on top of. By calling these animals in, they wouldn't find that area otherwise, because sound is one of the cues they're using to pick where to live. Once they establish, they start to grow, they start to breed, they start to make sound, and they start to call in the next generation. So it's really just, it's a window into their future that we're giving them an opportunity to experience. This is what that reef could sound like if only they came and joined the party.
0: Well, Professor Steve Simpson, thank you so much for joining us and giving us, a much needed note of hope. So the retelling of a classical Greek epic tale hitting the big screen this week has inspired an odyssey of adjacent science. We've heard the benefits of recreating the sound of a healthy reef, luring fish there like a modern-day beneficial siren. We've heard how a tiny virus takes the same path as the Trojan horse, disguised to get inside cells. And of course, we've heard the epic journey of another species, iguanas. An impressive adventure that explains why they are found on the island of Fiji. Still to come on the show, the fake medicine that still makes you feel better, why smells might make you sleepy, and what science can share about the lives of real people from the time of Odysseus. Stay with us.
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0: This is Unexpected Elements from the BBC World Service. I'm Marnie Chesterton in Cardiff in the UK, and with me are...
2: Emmanuel Samani in Accra, Ghana.
0: And...
1: Chavi Sachdev in Mumbai, India.
0: Between the three of us, we read a lot of science and health news, and every so often, one of us comes across a story that the rest of us might have missed. And this is the space to share that story. It doesn't have to link to the theme of the show, but if they can, the person that brings it gets a bonus point. Bonus points are a bit like loyalty stamps, but obviously redeemable against nothing of value, and therefore useless and yet highly coveted, it turns out. Samani, it's your turn this week. What story are you going to bring out from under the radar? And for the also unimportant bonus points, can you link it to this week's theme, which is, of course, the Odyssey?
2: Absolutely. I think that I'm going to link it first in terms of deception, because I am bringing you a story about placebo and how placebo works, even though you know it's fake.
0: So, for example, if you give someone a pill that's just plain sugar rather than an actual painkiller, and they still report improvements in their health, then that counts as the placebo effect, right?
2: Yes, exactly, Marnie. That, in a nutshell, is what a placebo is. And, you know, we tend to assume that the placebo effect depends on the patient being fooled, that it only works if you believe it's real medicine. But the story I'm bringing you today literally flips it over its head. Now, there's a growing body of research on what they are calling open-label placebos, right? Where patients are told that they're taking something with no active ingredients in the drug whatsoever, and they still get better. The deception is gone, but the effects remains.
0: This does seem extraordinary, and yet, I mean, I have known about one of these. Someone's told me that, you know, there is no benefit to buying the more expensive painkillers. And yet there is research proving that people will feel better if they buy the more expensive painkillers, which is infuriating. So these open-label placebos, there's no painkiller in them at all. How do they work compared to the deceptive placebos?
2: So, Marnie, a team at the Università Cattolica in Milan tested just what you're talking about. And their study came out only last month, where they took 90 healthier older adults and split them into three categories for 3 weeks. Now, one group got absolutely nothing. The other group got one placebo, or a placebo, and they were told that there was an active supplement or ingredient in this placebo, and it would improve their well-being and physical ability. And another, which is the last group, got a placebo, where they were told openly that, hey, this placebo has nothing in it, pretty much. And the striking result was that the honest group, those who knew that they were getting a placebo, did best, and their physical performance improved by around 9% compared to, give or take, 7% in the deceived group.
0: Do we know the mechanisms behind this? It seems counterintuitive.
2: Two things seem to be doing the work in this case. First is the ritual and condition. Now, over our lives, we've taken so many pills and we felt better. So our bodies have naturally been able to associate that with feeling better. And so much like Pavlov's dogs learning to salivate at the sound of a bell. So what's really interesting is how you administer the placebo can also influence the strength of the effect you feel. So for example, an injection produces a stronger placebo response than a tablet, or taking two placebo pills will cause more response than just one. Amazing. Amazing. And the second thing is that, at least for pain in this case, the effect is physically real and measurable. So the brain releases its own natural opioids, and scans show the same regions lighting up as when someone takes an actual opioid drug. Fascinating.
0: That is fascinating. So are these open-label placebos actually in use?
2: Yes, yes, yes. Open-label placebos have shown measurable effects in migraine, chronic lower back pain, cancer-related fatigue, hay fever, knee pain, etc. And even with children with ADHD, adding a placebo alongside their regimen reduced dose of the real drug, allowing some of them to get by on less medication.
1: I am so fascinated by this. And you just mentioned migraine, which I have. I have migraine disease. And, you know, some of my medications have terrible side effects. And I'm really wondering, can I just please have some placebos and let my brain kick in with opioids or whatever? But I mean, honestly, can they really replace medication with placebos going forward, open label or not?
2: So, Xavi, I would say stick to the medications given to you by doctor.
0: Yeah, well, the BBC is not telling people to leave their medications and take sugar pills instead.
2: Yeah, but I should make this clear, though, that placebos just sort of turn down the noise, turn down the symptoms. They don't really do anything in treating the underlying cause of the disease. It isn't a cure. But there's definitely some uses for placebos. In many clinical settings here, expectation and ritual are already doing visible work. The belief that a big injection is stronger than a small tablet, the authority of the white coats. Medicine has always been part chemistry, part theater, if you ask me. And this research, you know, simply shows that the theater is showing up in the data. And in places where real drugs are scarce or unaffordable, really understanding how much of healing runs on trust, expectation, and, you know, the therapeutic encounters is genuinely valuable. I think as long as it's used to support proper treatment and never to replace it.
0: Well, thank you, Simone. I love the idea that medicine is part theatre. Now, I've done call-outs to get in touch with this show. So let's have a look at what people have been writing in. A couple of weeks ago, Caroline Steele was in the presenter's seat and the show tackled all things periods. And we heard that apart from primates, only a handful of mammals have periods, including a few species of bats, elephant shrews and the spiny mouse. Well, Barbara from the USA has written in with some gentle pushback. Xavi, can you read her email, please?
1: Sure. Barbara says, I was surprised that when discussing the non-primate mammals who have periods, domesticated dogs weren't mentioned. The beloved dachshund I grew up with, Gretchen, had periods when she was young enough to have offspring. As a child, I vividly remember my mother once grabbed a cloth diaper in a panic and frantically tried to fashion some sort of diaper on Gretchen before she could be allowed in the house and on the new carpet.
0: Thank you, Barbara, for getting in touch. So I initially thought this too. So female dogs, it turns out, have a reproductive cycle called the estrus cycle rather than a menstrual cycle that happens about every 6 months. So in humans, a period happens when an egg is released but not fertilized and the uterine lining builds up and then it sheds, and that's what we call a period. But for dogs, the bleeding occurs during the first stage of the cycle called proestrus, where rising levels of the hormone estrogen cause the lining of the uterus and blood vessels in the reproductive tract to thicken. And some of those blood vessels leak red blood cells into the vagina, producing the bloody discharge that the owners notice. So there you go, Barbara, your dog Gretchen was going through a reproductive cycle, but it was a little bit different to the humans or the spiny mouses, and we don't call it the menstrual cycle. So there you go.
1: Interesting. You know, I kind of knew that because I have two cats and one of them is a female. And I learned when she was little and had just come to my house that some cats can have what's called a split estrus. So it was joyful because they howl loudly and then they throw come hither looks over their shoulder, not for a long time, but for a short time frequently, with small gaps in between that are not long enough to take them to the vet and get them spayed.
0: Moving on to different animals, ever since this show did a whole episode on the riveting science of frogs, we've become a bit of a frog magnet as a show. People have sent us frog stamps, thank you, frog postcards, love it, and tales of invasive frogs. This week, listener Vasu sent in another bit of frog content. So Marnie, do you want to read this one?
2: Yes, Vasu writes, "Hi Marnie and the Unexpected Elements team. I have for you an audio recording of Gunther's frog in Singapore. Rivet in box, but no rivets is heard."
0: Not a dog, it's a frog. Thank you, Vasu. That's fantastic stuff. I should say that Vasu sent that as a voice note, and just a reminder that if you want to do our jobs for us and record a load of fascinating on-location sound, then the number to send it to is +44 330 678 3080. And finally, last week's show discussed all things superhero and superpower, including echolocation and how humans can learn to echolocate in only 10 weeks. So we heard from listener Linda in Minnesota in the US, and she emailed to say, "I'm 56 years old, blind since birth, and I use echolocation via tapping and or sliding my white cane. Otherwise, I listen to my surroundings for landmarks." Listener Dale, also in Minnesota, added, "I want to note that binaural hearing is an important factor in human echolocation. So binaural hearing is the brain's deciphering of how sound changes as it moves around our heads to our separate ears. If you stand near an inside corner of a wall and make clicks or speak, you will easily locate both walls by the way sound reflects differently. We use binaural hearing constantly to locate where sound comes from." Thank you so much, Linda and Dale. Echolocation, definitely a superpower. A reminder to listeners that your stories are joyful and there are multiple ways to send them to us. The email is unexpected@bbc.co.uk, or you can WhatsApp us. The number is +44 330 678 3080. Or if you want to write to us, the old-fashioned address is Unexpected Elements, BBC World Service, Cardiff, CF10 4GA in the UK. Still to come on the show, Sleepy Sense and an archaeological odyssey. After this.
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0: Unexpected Elements listeners don't just send us witty emails. We also receive those burning queries that even the most extensive Googling can't answer. And we are here to find answers for you. It's time for Ask the Unexpected. So each week we take a listener's question, dig through our hefty phone book of scientists who might have an answer, and hopefully solve your conundrums. This week's question comes from Sarah in Minnesota in the USA. She wrote in to say, "For many years I had problems falling asleep, but then I started using lavender vanilla scented products, and I found that after a few weeks I was falling asleep much more easily. So, is there something inherently sleep-inducing about those scents? Or could one use any pleasant scent and train the brain to realise when it detects that scent, it's time to sleep. To help Sarah out, we reached out to Dr. Melanie Jane Howes, Senior Research Leader in Biological Chemistry at the Royal Botanic Gardens, Kew in the UK.
12: Conditioning yourself to associate a particular scent with sleepiness may have some influence, but actually more studies are needed to investigate these associations in much more depth. And there has actually been research to suggest that just because somebody finds a certain odour pleasant might enhance sleep rather than the actual scent itself. Although there have been other scientific studies that indicate there actually could be a pharmacological explanation for why certain aromas might have benefits for sleep. So, for example, one study revealed that in people who are already asleep, increased delta wave activity was found to occur in their brains when lavender aroma was released. Brain waves are electrical impulses in the brain produced by nerve cells communicating. And so there are different types of brain waves. So some brain waves are associated with alertness and concentration, whereas other brain waves, such as delta waves, are associated with relaxation and sleep. So this actually suggests that improved sleep quality might directly be linked with that particular aroma. Other scientific studies have found that lavender oil and one of its main constituents called linalool can actually modulate the action of certain chemical messengers in the brain, such as GABA, which helps the brain to slow down and is often linked with relaxation and sleepiness.
0: So lavender aroma is actually having a relaxing and calming influence on your brain. Did not know that. Sarah also mentioned vanilla scents help her to nod off. Is there any science there?
12: So in contrast, vanilla aroma has actually been much less well studied for its effects on sleep. Vanilla pods are a source of various aroma chemicals, such as vanillin. And some laboratory research has found that vanillin might have some very mild sedative properties, possibly by modulating GABA receptors in the brain. However, more research is needed because to date it's unknown if such effects could occur via inhalation.
0: My thanks to Dr. Melanie Jane Howes from Royal Botanic Gardens Kew there. And of course, thanks to our listener, Sarah, for getting in touch with us. Samani, do you find lavender or any other scents helpful for sleeping?
2: I haven't really paid attention, but I guess it might help me relax. So I guess so.
0: Chavi?
1: Oh, goodness, no. Both of these do not suit me. And vanilla actually triggers my migraines. In fact, a lot of artificial scents do, like artificial roses, lavender, smelly soaps, smelly perfumes are not relaxing in the slightest.
0: Hey, listeners, if you do want us to investigate any particular scent, or indeed if you have any science question at all, the email for getting in contact with us, unexpected@bbc.co.uk. So this show has been inspired by the summer blockbuster The Odyssey and the renewed interest in Homer's classic poem that it is adapted from, a tale of an arduous and frankly circuitous route home. If you want to laugh, do Google his route map, because if anything, it does make it look like he was trying to avoid going home. We've had our own detours on this show, but I'd love to take us back to ancient Greece for one more bite of related science with the help of the BBC archives. Now, I don't think it's going to crush anyone if I point out that the epic story that involves mythical creatures isn't actually real, but fictional as Odysseus, King of Ithaca, is, he's supposed to be a mix of Mycenaean figures from the late Bronze Age, so 1500 BCE. And Mycenae is a real place where archaeologists are unravelling secrets from a society from over 3000 years ago. There's a brilliant radio programme on the BBC at the moment called Being Greek with classicist Mary Beard. And in one recent episode, she dives into a different odyssey, that of a Mycenaean woman called, and you can guess that this is a scientist's name, she's called Gamma 58.
1: Rolls right off the top.
0: Yeah, unromantic, but there we go. Now, here is Mary Beard with Rachel Phillips from the British School at Athens at the dig site.
13: So what we have here at Mycenae is actually over 100 prehistoric burials on the slope leading up to the citadel. And among those 100 graves, you have two smaller walled enclosures, areas that were demarcated for specific groups of people. We assume people of some kind of special or higher status, the upper class of the Mycenaean world, if you will.
14: We're just coming up to the grave of the woman we've been looking for, Gamma 58, as we've been calling her. And she's buried in Grave Circle B here, a few metres from Grave Circle A.
13: Yeah, so there are four, maybe five skeletons in this grave. Three are definitely men and only one is a woman.
0: Yes, and everything from the grave suggests a society that values fighting and great men. So who was Gamma 58 to be buried alongside elaborate grave goods and all of these men? Here's Mary Beard on what the latest scientific techniques can add to the picture.
14: Over the last few years, there's a promise that we can discover telling clues buried deep in the DNA of the men and women of Mycenae. It's a whole new way of getting closer to the people of the distant past.
15: I've done this suit to prevent any type of contamination to the sample.
14: At the Francis Crick Institute in London, Pontus Skoglund runs the Ancient Genomics Laboratory. Masked researchers operate the latest gene sequences in vacuum-sealed rooms. The odyssey into the Mycenaean past starts with something small, intimate and very human. An ancient bone from the ear or a scraping from a tooth.
15: There's only half a dozen ancient DNA lab in the world that has robotics running the workflow. But this allows us to have this scale to really build up large cohorts of DNA from ancient individuals, study history, study disease.
14: You start with the bone, then you're extracting the DNA from the bone, and then you're getting multiple samples of that.
16: More precisely, the machine is going to coordinate all the steps after we do the extraction of DNA to prepare it to get it into a sequencing machine.
0: So, once sequenced, what did the ancient DNA reveal about Gamma 58?
14: Gamma 58 had always been seen as a woman, and she was assumed to be an elite wife, married to one of the other occupants of the grave, Gamma 55. Well, there was a breakthrough DNA analysis, which indicated that she was actually this man's sister, not his wife.
1: Was this new information that women from this region could be important in their own rights as individuals, not just as someone's wife?
0: Annoyingly, it's really ambiguous because this DNA came from mitochondria, which is passed down the female line. So this relationship might be more than just a sister. It could be a cousin, in which case cousins married back in the day. So this could still be Gamma 58 getting into the important burial plot through marriage, not through being an important female in her own right. Yeah.
2: That's interesting, Marnie. Does the DNA give us any insights into how tough life was in this age of warfare?
0: I did some digging. I found this paper I thought was really interesting because there's a writer called Plutarch who wrote about the Spartans having this, what sounds like a really, really tough strategy where when newborns were born, they were laid out in front of the elders. And apparently, if they weren't deemed fit and strong, they were just left outside to die because you needed to be the best to survive, to grow up, to be a Spartan. That sounds really, really tough. However, there is some interesting research from a couple of years ago that was drawn together in this paper. And so it's a mixture of writings and work from archaeologists that comes up with evidence that counters this cruel world. So they've found babies with severe hydrocephaly, so like big swelling of the head, and you can see that on the skull, but the child had survived to 7 months of age. So that suggests that someone nurtured it and fed it for those months that it was alive. Plus, there's a bunch of graves where there are these odd pots that scientists think were for weaning a baby with a cleft palate. So, yes, this was a time when life was cheap. And yes, I suspect you needed to be healthy and fit not to be picked off. But I really like the evidence that this was a society where you still cared for your kid, no matter.
2: And we still had some conscience.
0: Exactly. So there we go. Our journey has come to an end. And I think while it's been shorter than Odysseus's original 20 years away from the family, I like to think it's been similarly full of thrills and spills. We've had an iguana odyssey, Trojan viruses, and we've had the healing siren calls that lure fish to a coral reef. I'm going to ask you both if you have a favourite fact from the show. Simani, anything that sticks in your mind?
2: The iguana story, how they drifted.
0: Yeah, I love that idea of just setting sail in a boat that you can eat.
2: Just chilling and, oh, alas, you're there.
0: Javi?
1: I like the fact that lavender has actually been shown to do something in the brain, even if it like does adverse things in mind.
0: This is the end of our odyssey. It just remains for me to thank my crewmates. In Mumbai, India, Chavi Sachdev, thank you very much.
1: Always a pleasure, Alvida.
0: And in Accra, Ghana, Emmanuel Simani. Thank you so much.
2: Thank you for having me, Yabisha.
0: I'm Marnie Chesterton. The producer was Sophie Ormiston, with Dan Welsh, Alice McKee and Nada Sufi. Do join us next week for more Unexpected Elements.

0: It's to the best of our knowledge. I'm Anne Strangechamps. When was the last time you really looked at, really thought about, a tree? I mean, what if a tree is not a single entity, but a kind of hive mind? A networked intelligence, impossibly old, unimaginably vast, existing on a timescale we can barely comprehend. How do you even begin to wrap your head around that? Well, novelist Richard Powers took a stab in a monumental new novel called The Overstory. 500-plus pages, dozens of characters, multiple generations, all revolving around trees. Powers is a MacArthur genius and National Book Award winner. He's written 11 previous novels, and this book is a major publishing event. Steve Paulson asked him to begin at the beginning.
1: First, there was nothing. Then there was everything. In a park above a western city after dusk, the air is raining messages. A woman sits on the ground, leaning against a pine. Its bark presses hard against her back. Its needles scent the air, and a force hums in the heart of the wood. Her ears tune down to the lowest frequencies. The tree is saying things in words before words. It says, sun and water are questions endlessly worth answering. It says, a good answer must be reinvented many times from scratch. It says, every piece of earth needs a new way to grip it. A thing can travel everywhere just by holding still. The woman does exactly that. Signals rain down around her like seeds. Talk runs far afield tonight. The bends in the alders speak of long ago disasters. Spikes of pale chinkapin flowers shake down their pollen. Soon, they will turn into spiny fruits. Laurels insist that even death is nothing to lose sleep over. Something in the air's scent commands the woman. Close your eyes and think of a willow. The weeping you see will be wrong. Picture an acacia thorn. Nothing in your thought will be sharp enough. What hovers right above you? What floats over your head right now? Now. Your kind never sees us whole. You miss the half of it, and more. There's always as much below ground as above. That's the trouble with people, their root problem. Life runs alongside them, unseen, right here. Creating the soil, cycling water, trading in nutrients, making weather, building atmosphere. Feeding and curing and sheltering more kinds of creatures than people know how to count. The chorus of living wood sings to the woman, if your mind were only a slightly greener thing, we'd drown you in meaning. The pines of creatures than people know how to count. The chorus of living wood sings to the woman, if your mind were only a slightly greener thing, we drown you in meaning. The pine she leans against says,

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0: Ruminations are Gray's way of reaching out, staying connected, and having conversations with you until the next season of full-length episodes are released. 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
1: Welcome to USC Annenberg's This California Life. I'm Megan Donis. This season, we document Altadena after the fires, following this remarkable community as it recovers and rebuilds. As part of our series, we collaborated with the Charlotta Bass Journalism and Justice Lab at USC. And in our next story, Bass fellow Daniela Lake explores what the Black community in Altadena can learn from another thriving Black community consumed by fire during the Tulsa Race Massacre of 1921.
2: And then we start coming further across Altadena Drive, and that's when we were literally like you just walked us right into a volcano, an active volcano. Everything was on fire. Everything. The bushes, the trees, the houses.
3: It was like a blowtorch just right over everything.
4: I've never seen anything like that. Never, no.
5: You're listening to Rooted in Recovery, a podcast series from the USC Charlotta Bass Lab, exploring how Altadena's Black community is recovering after the devastating Eden fire. I'm Daniela Lake, a master's student in journalism at USC and Bass Lab fellow. Each episode will highlight a different piece of the story, from Black food culture to mental health, memory, and rebuilding. But in this first episode, we begin with the fire itself.
2: And that's when the wind really started cranking. And I was like, you know what? We're in trouble. This is bad. And then you could hear the radio. And you could hear them start calling out streets, going, wait a minute, that's impossible for the fire to have gone down that far. Now it's into the community. Now it's no longer a hillside or a brush fire.
5: That's Keith Holloway, a Pasadena fire engineer. His station was one of the first at the scene of the fire.
2: The wind was blowing so hard a couple times, I had to literally back up because I couldn't walk forward. It was blowing all the stuff in my face. I couldn't see, so I had to back into the fire and back into the houses. Everything was on fire. I mean, literally, it was like looking or standing inside of a glowing toaster.
5: He's been a firefighter for over 40 years. He's seen a lot of disasters, but nothing like the Eden fire.
2: I was here for the Northridge earthquake, all the whole Y2K funny business. I mean, a lot of stuff. The LA riots after they had the verdict for Rodney King. I was here for all that stuff. So I've seen some things, but nothing ever to that magnitude. It's unrecognizable. Looked like somebody dropped an atomic bomb. It was an experience, definitely an apocalyptic experience.
5: Altadena residents, like the Wilson family, would also describe the Eden fire as apocalyptic.
3: And you can literally see everything was just burning. Everything just from the mountains down to almost Muir High School was just on fire. So once I went up,

0: turned the corner and the church was on fire.
1: The Eden fire burned over 9,000 structures. 6,000 of those were family homes. Like many residents who lost their home and place of work, Reverend Andre Wilson lost both his home and church to the Eden fire. He's served as the pastor of Altadena United Methodist Church for almost a decade.
0: In order to process it, you have to be alone. And when you're moving like this, you don't really have time to process it. I've been moving, trying to get checking on congregation members, trying to find new facilities, trying to get aid. So you really hadn't had time to process it. I went by yesterday to try to process. And even then, people were yelling at me, "Hey, get your head up, it's all going to be okay." And so it's hard to process because people really want you to be better and actually don't really understand that mourning is a good part of healing.
2: For many of us, we're not really sure like what day it is. You know, it is like you're grieving, someone's died. And so life continues, but you're sort of in a daydream sort of state. You're exhausted, you have a lot of moving parts. You're not in your home element. You're in a new place, or you're in someone else's home, or in a new place. And then your church home is gone.
1: That's Heather Wilson. The Wilson family is staying with relatives as they recover.
2: So everyone's routine has been affected, is upside down. And yet people kind of expect you to act like none of this has happened, and you still have obligations to fulfill. So it's a balancing act.
0: I know everybody in that neighborhood. I grew up in Altadena. That's everybody I know. So that compounds it, because even people that aren't part of the church, I know have lost homes. So it's just surreal. Everybody you know has lost something.
1: When visiting Altadena now, some streets like Lincoln Avenue appear somewhat normal at first. One sign reads, $40 for 2 weeks of yoga. And some restaurants, like Perry's Joint, are still open. But then you turn the corner on a street like Altadena Drive, and you're hit with the devastation. Avison Charter Schools is burned, and for some homes, all that's left are the front staircase and chimney. For one house, it's the washer and dryer. But what was Altadena like before this devastation? Because of the fire, some people were learning for the first time that Altadena was 18% Black and that it had a thriving Black community with Black-owned businesses and Black homeowners. Heather Wilson recalls her first impression of Altadena back when she was visiting her childhood friend.
2: When I was about 8 or 9, we went over to her house, and her father was a dentist. And, you know, I was walking around and she had a nice home, and there were like Black people around, and where I was raised, that just, they were not there. And so it was so refreshing as a little girl to see just regular Black folk walking around, living their lives, being teachers and doctors and dentists or whatever. And that was really just a beautiful thing for me as a little Black girl in an area that I didn't see a lot of people that looked like me. So it was a very, very special and unique place. And over time, because of the beauty by the mountains, you had more and more people, Latinos and Asians and whites and Armenians, kind of slowly move in. And so it's a very multicultural, but has a really strong African-American history here. And that's really, really special, especially in Southern California. And it's also unique because, as he was saying, in Southern California, we tend to be very segregated when we go home. There's tons of everything in SoCal, but at home, most neighborhoods are all one thing or another. And so Altadena was really, really unique in that, not only for the history of having the middle class Blacks there, but also later on to being such a welcoming place for all persons to come. And it's a really beautiful thing. One of the reasons we really appreciate when my daughter goes to school, you have a bit of everything. And you don't see that a lot in LA.
1: Similarly, attorney Lee Merritt, a civil rights attorney, reflected on how seeing Altadena's Black community positively impacted his upbringing. He's known for his work on racial justice, including cases related to police brutality and hate crimes, such as when 25-year-old Ahmaud Arbery was shot and killed by 3 white men in Georgia back in 2020. Attorney Merritt represented Ahmaud Arbery's family. It was a case that, along with the murder of Breonna Taylor and George Floyd, sparked national outrage in 2020. Attorney Merritt said that being introduced to the Black community in Altadena changed his life trajectory.
3: In high school, I was adopted by my grandmother who lived in Pasadena. And it was really a turning point in my life because she was pulling me out of suspension, expulsion of my prior school, gang violence, and a number of other things. I was introduced to this cocoon of a community in Altadena, Pasadena. And this was a Black middle-class community with folks who, for example, were connected to Morehouse College, where I eventually went to school, where there were African-Americans who were invested in the arts, who owned property, and introduced me to a new, I guess, a Black experience that I didn't know existed. Mine was rooted in incarceration and gang violence, et cetera. And so this opportunity when I was 14 or 15 transitioning into high school was really something that put me on a path to be able to be, not only have access to some of our higher learning institutions, but to be a better representative of our community as a whole.
1: But now many of those Black families are displaced. But this isn't the first time a thriving Black community was destroyed by fire. To understand Altadena's future, let's look at our past. The Tulsa Race Massacre. In the early 1900s, Tulsa, Oklahoma had its own thriving Black neighborhood, located in Tulsa's Greenwood District.
4: We called it Black Wall Street because it had almost 200 businesses.
1: Black Wall Street was a bustling hub for Black entrepreneurship. It was home to Black-owned shops, hotels, theaters, but all of that was torn apart overnight in 1921 when a white mob stormed into Black Wall Street, setting fire to everything in its path, burning homes and businesses. It's believed to be the worst incident of racial violence in American history.
4: We're talking about a community that was devastated in over less than 48 hours, over 1,550 homes and businesses destroyed. 1,550 homes and businesses destroyed. They talk about up to 300 people died, but what we do know is actually 3,000 people were disappeared, never to be heard from again.
1: Attorney DeMario Solomon Simmons represents the last living survivors of the Tulsa Race Massacre. He's also the founder of Justice for Greenwood, an organization formed almost 100 years after the massacre to get justice and reparations for the Greenwood community, which was never the same after the massacre.
4: Not one of those businesses that were impacted by the massacre are operating today. So there should be funding and consulting services for descendants to be able to build businesses back up.
1: Although the Black community in Tulsa was devastated by racial violence and Altadena was ravaged by a natural disaster, both were prosperous Black communities that were ultimately consumed by fire.
4: I think some of the parallels that we see in rebuilding is that they're going to have some of the same challenges dealing with insurance, or either not having enough insurance and not being able to get the proper information to the insurance companies. Another thing that we see that's still plaguing Greenwood today that I think is going to be a problem in Altadena and Black communities across this nation, many of these people have been living in these homes for decades, but they don't actually own the homes, meaning that they have received these homes passed down from their families, but they didn't do the proper estate planning. They haven't done proper probate. And that's a big problem that we see in Tulsa, but throughout this nation. And we have to have a program of Justice for Greenwood to address that.
1: Even in the face of these challenges, there's still hope in rebuilding.
4: I want the people of Altadena to understand that they can rebuild, and they should rebuild, and they should rebuild even forward thinking and better than what they had before. And you have to come into that mind state once you start the rebuilding. Come together as a community and say, what do we want this community to look like again? And make sure that they are standing together to not allow the vultures and the predators that want to come in and swoop up the land and get the land for cheap because people are, you know, desperate. You know, you lose everything overnight. That is something that, if it hasn't happened to you, it's very difficult to even imagine. So people are desperate. People need to live their life today. But I hope the people of Altadena can take the example of Greenwood to stick together and fight to keep the land that's been in their family for so long.
1: Even in the devastation, the birds are still chirping in Altadena. And on some lawns, grass is starting to grow again.
2: Altadena, I believe, will never be the same as it was before the fires. And it doesn't mean it's going to be worse, but it's going to be different. I do hope that it will be still a home, a beautiful place where all people can come together, blacks and whites, and feel at home and comfortable. That is my hope.
1: The congregation of Altadena United Methodist Church has found a temporary home at Scott United Methodist Church in Pasadena. After the fires, they came together to worship and support each other.
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1: 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I'm Daniela Lake. 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
8: This is Bird Note. Ornithologist and poet J. Drew Lanham often writes about his experience as a Black man in the outdoors, both the joy of being in nature and the racism he faces in the field. Sometimes that's led him to bird in places that others might overlook. And one time, looking for sparrows inspired a poem celebrating these little brown birds.
9: Sparrow envy. Were I the sparrow, brown-backed, skittish, and small, I would find haven in thorniest thickets, search far and wide for fields lain fallow, treasure the unkempt, worship the unmown, covet the weed-strewn row. I would slink between sedges, chip unseen from brambles, skulk deep within hedges, and desire the ditches grown wild. I would find great joy in the mist-sodden morning, sing humble pleas from the highest weeds, and plead for the gray days to stay.
8: Want to hear more poetry about birds? 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I'm Mark Bramhill.
10: Due process. What is it? Who gets it? I'm Robert Reich, and this is a short take from Inequality Media and KALW. There's been some misinformation about this fundamental right that's guaranteed by the U.S. Constitution.
11: Your Secretary of State says everyone who's here, citizens and non-citizens, deserve due process. Do you agree, Mr. President?
12: I don't know. I'm not a lawyer.
10: Well, I am a lawyer, and I've argued before the Supreme Court. The Fifth Amendment to the Constitution explicitly says no person shall be deprived of life, liberty, or property without due process of law. If you're an immigrant who has been detained by ICE, you are entitled to a notice of the charges against you. The government must also provide you with a charging document, often called a notice to appear, outlining the reasons for potential deportation. You have the right to present evidence before an immigration judge to show why you should not be deported. You might be seeking asylum, for example, or have a student visa or green card, and you have the right to appeal the decision to a higher court. You cannot simply be ripped off the streets and deported without a chance to defend yourself. That would be a clear violation of due process. Our country was founded on the idea that government cannot arbitrarily take away your rights and that everyone has a right to defend themselves. And that really means everyone. The word person in the Fifth Amendment makes no distinction between citizens and non-citizens. And the Supreme Court has reaffirmed this multiple times. Conservative and liberal justices have agreed. Due process is a fundamental constitutional protection to ensure that all of us can maintain our life, liberty, and our property, regardless of who we are or where we come from.
13: 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I'm Eric Molinsky.
14: Return of the Jedi, coming to a selected theater in your galaxy.
15: Return of the Jedi came out. I was a young teenager.
13: This is Adam Buxton. He's a comedian and a writer in the UK and a big Star Wars fan.
15: We were all raving about it, but my dad was saying, I must say, I found the whole beginning part with her dressed up as a slave extremely sinister. And I said, what do you mean sinister? And he wouldn't really explain, because obviously what he meant was that it was sexually disturbing and inappropriate in a way. He felt that it wasn't, he was embarrassed taking his children along to see this film where suddenly one of the principal actresses was dressed up like a slutty woman for a big slug man.
2: I gotta get you out of here.
13: Just to do a quick recap, Princess Leia is caught trying to rescue Han Solo from Jabba the Hutt, who's this big lascivious slug. And then when she's captured, she's forced to wear a gold metal bikini with a red sash between her legs.
15: I can't bear to watch.
13: And when Adam saw those scenes, like a lot of 13-year-old boys, well, you know.
15: My nether regions were beginning to suddenly come into their own and wake up. And certainly there was stirrings. And I didn't, you know, like, oh, wow. Look at her.
13: Yeah. Did you ever see that episode of Friends where Ross has Rachel dress up in that costume?
15: Yes, that's right.
16: Yeah. Oh, Princess Leia in the gold bikini. Oh, every guy our age loved that.
17: Really?
16: Mm-hmm. It's huge. Yeah, that's the moment when you know, she stopped being a princess and she became, like, you know, a woman, you know.
13: So jump to the present. Adam is now a father. His 5-year-old daughter really wants to watch Return of the Jedi.
15: And she was saying, oh, please, can I watch it? Please, can I watch it? And we sort of thought, oh, God, it's just too, it's going to cause too much of a hoo-ha if we say, no, you're not old enough yet. And anyway, my memory of it was that it was really quite tame. And, you know, it's got the Ewoks in it. Anyway, my daughter saw the film, aged 5, and she became quite besotted by it. But it wasn't the Ewoks that really transfixed her, although she found them very cute. She really loved the Leia scene with Jabba. And in fact, she got quite hung up on Jabba himself. She said, oh, I'd really love a toy Jabba, Daddy. And I was like, well, I've got an old one from you know, my old Kenner Jabba. You can have that one. She's like, no, that's hard. That's all plasticky. I want one that I can cuddle. And I said, why do you want to cuddle Jabba? He's absolutely horrible. Have you not seen the way he treats his employees?
18: I know Jabba Hutt is a baddie.
19: Jabba the Hutt.
18: Yes. But he actually chose for Leia to dress up as a slave. He actually chose a really nice dress.
13: Adam records a lot of his life to use as material. So he started recording this conversation.
18: These, this, that. Her hair plaited. It's actually a pretty good look for her.
13: And he turned it into an animated short, which aired on British television. So imagine squiggly animation of Adam and his daughter and Jabba the Hutt and Princess Leia.
19: But you wouldn't want to be a slave, though, right?
18: No, I just would want to escape and just keep on wearing that. Because it looks really nice.
19: So your plan, if you were in Jabba the Hutt's palace...
18: Mm-hmm, I would just be rescued and then I would ask them if I could keep this dress up.
15: You know, I just thought, well... No one's going to get offended by it because, you know, she's 5.
13: which is why he made the mistake of reading the comments on YouTube.
15: Some people saying that I had indoctrinated her. I don't know if that's true. I hope it's not true. I try to offer up every available opportunity for her not to just play with girly toys and not do things that are traditionally seen as being things that girls would do. But for whatever reason, she just naturally has gravitated towards a lot of those things, you know?
13: A lot of women do. It always amazes me when I see pictures of Comic-Con of dozens of women born after Return of the Jedi, all dressed as Slave Leia, posing around a big plaster Jabba the Hutt, who does not look cuddly. And when it got to the point where the website Funny or Die put out this video.
17: Every 30 seconds in this country, a woman shows up to a sci-fi gathering as Slave Leia, only to discover thousands of women dressed exactly the same way.
13: The metal bikini has become the dominant image of Princess Leia, from bobbleheads to thumb drives to aprons to action figures. Not the white robe with the cinnamon hair buns, not her combat gear from the Battle of Endor. It's all Slave Leia. And this sparked a backlash from Princess Leia fans, to the point where Disney announced it will no longer sell any Slave Leia merchandise, which prompted a counterbacklash. And yes, Slave Leia is the official trademark name of the gold bikini. Annalee Newitz created the site IO9. She's now an editor at Ars Technica. And she takes the whole Slave Leia thing with a grain of salt.
20: You know, people are always drawn to the most sexy image you can find, especially of a person who has been portrayed as being in charge and bossy throughout the franchise until that point. Like, she was always very proper and she was always very buttoned up. And so the fact that, you know, she got to wear this crazy outfit, I think just really, you know, people liked it. And, you know, does it ruin the fact that Leia is boss? I don't think so. I mean, people are always going to want to see their favorite characters in a sexy pose, especially if they actually are sexy. So we can't weed that out of our brains. That's just kind of part of being human.
13: The babe in the bikini is a trope of the sci-fi fantasy genre, from Barbarella to Red Sonja in Conan the Barbarian to Princess of Mars by Edgar Rice Burroughs.
20: It is part of science fiction iconography. It is a nod at that history when you see an image like that. All we need to do is just make sure that we have both men and women, cheesecake and beefcake, and then we're fine.
13: But Carrie Fisher didn't see it that way. She told Newsweek that the costume is, quote, what supermodels will eventually wear in the seventh ring of hell. At a ceremony honoring George Lucas, she said,
21: but like any abused child wearing a metal bikini changed to a giant slug about to die, I keep coming back for more.
13: And recently, in Interview Magazine, she was talking with Daisy Ridley, who's in the new Star Wars movies, and Fisher told her, you should fight for your outfit. Don't be a slave like I was. Alyssa Rosenberg writes for The Washington Post, and she says this matters because Leia has been an icon for girls since the 70s, and for Alyssa growing up in the 90s.
22: I did grow up during Disney's sort of second golden age. Belle and Beauty and the Beast forever, obviously. But, you know, to have someone who is just princess was a title rather than a state of being was astonishing. And she was so much fun. In the first movie, when she gets rescued and is just so impatient with Han and Luke.
23: Stop rescue! You came in here, did you have a plan for getting out?
24: He's the brains, sweetheart!
22: That is such a galvanizing moment, right? I mean, these guys think of themselves as studly heroes. And she just doesn't care, right? I mean, she has to get off the damn station. She has so much work to get done. And they are sort of helpful cogs in the larger machine of her rebellion. That's amazing!
13: Princess Leia was even a role model for Alyssa in the way that she dealt with men.
22: The thing about her relationship with Han that's always fascinating to me is that she always had work to do, right? And if he wasn't on board for that work, he just wasn't something she could afford, right? There were more important things. And so the story of Han and Leia falling in love and finding a life together is the story of Han's willingness to commit to something larger, right? You can't break apart their relationship and their work. And that is a tremendous thing to see on screen. I mean, that is astonishingly rare in the history of pop culture. That resonated with me hugely then. It resonates with me much more now as an adult, knowing how tricky that is to find in life as well as in popular culture.
13: So Alyssa is fine with a gold bikini. She just wishes it wasn't the most popular image of Princess Leia. But Donna Dickens, who writes for the site HitFix, thinks the whole Slave Leia storyline was just a really bad idea.
0: I came to Star Wars pretty late in the game.
13: The first time Donna saw Return of the Jedi, she was in high school. This is when the trilogy was re-released in theaters with new special effects. She had to lie to her mother so she could sneak off to the theater.
0: I was raised in a neoconservative Christian household where my mother was of the belief that aliens are an abomination against God because God created man in his image. So to mutilate that or mutate that into an alien figure was the devil's work.
13: Donna loved Star Wars until Jabba's palace.
0: So you have Princess Leia in the first movie who is sassy to Darth Vader and Grand Moff Tarkin. She has no fear. She will make fun of them to their faces.
3: Governor Tarkin, I should have expected to find you holding Vader's leash. I recognized your foul stench when I was brought on board.
4: Charming to the last.
0: They bring in a torture droid, a literal torture droid with, like, syringe. And of course we don't see it because it's PG movie, but Darth Vader is unable to break her, and he is unable to break her with the Force. He can't force trick her, force torture her into telling them anything. This is like James Bond levels of mental fortitude. So for Princess Leia to be in a slave bikini in Jabba the Hutt's palace, completely cowed and silent.
13: Leia has no dialogue when she's chained up.
0: What are the implications of what had to have happened off screen for her to break like that?
22: Well, part of what I love about Carrie Fisher's acting in the sequences in the movie when she's in that costume is how much contempt she has for the whole affair, right? I mean, yes, she is in a ridiculous metal and leather bikini. She is being kept as a sex slave, and she is so tough about it.
13: So Alyssa is okay with no dialogue.
22: She strangles the guy who is keeping her as a sex slave with her own chains. I mean, I don't need dialogue to explain that to me.
13: The really bizarre thing about this subject is that the subtext couldn't be more serious and disturbing, but the context is completely ludicrous and kind of silly. And this didn't really even sink in with me until last year when a friend asked if I thought Jabba the Hutt had sexually assaulted Princess Leia. I guess I sort of naively thought that Jabba was keeping her like a pet, you know, with a chain and a collar. But my friend said, well, if that's the case, why did she choke him with that chain in the end with such rage? And suddenly I had this freaky R-rated version of Return of the Jedi in my head. Like as if the movie had been directed by David Lynch, who was offered the job, by the way, and turned it down. But none of that was ever lost on Donna.
0: There was never a time when it didn't occur to me that she was just not being molested, that that was part of what was happening in the subtext of this sequence. And then, of course, her killing Jabba the way that she did, I think would resonate with anyone who has ever suffered abuse and hoped to take them out in a moment of rage and opportunity.
13: Given how strongly Donna feels about this subject, I asked her if it meant something to her personally.
0: The reason it resonated with me is my mother's first husband was very abusive. And she made it very clear to me as a child that, you know, this you don't take this. Like, if something like this happens, you know, you fight back. So to see the only girl in the world, other than Mon Mothma, be reduced to a sexual object for no real reason. I mean, to be honest, there's no reason for a slug monster to want humanoid-shaped women in sexy costumes. It's forcing Jabba to find human women sexually attractive because that's what the audience finds sexually attractive.
22: it's a sexual image that deliberately exploits any attraction you feel to it by putting you on not just the side of evil, but with the most physically grotesque villain in the movies.
13: Alyssa thinks there is something subversive about that.
22: Part of what's impressive about the first couple Star Wars movies is that, you know, Leia is a romantic object without being objectified, right? I mean, she is presented as, you know, worthy. Both of the male heroes are interested in and attracted to her. She is worthy. She is formidable. She is smart. She is pretty. You know, Lando Calrissian hits on her, and I imagine that guy is spoiled for choice. So when that moment comes, when you actually, I mean, if you want to see Leia naked, if you effectively see that in really uncomfortable circumstances, I mean, I think that's a pretty powerful feminist cinematic moment, whether George Lucas intended it that way or not. I mean, you get what you want, but it doesn't really turn out to be how you thought it would be like.
13: Donna has found a way to live with the costume. She doesn't call it Slave Leia. She came up with another name.
0: I refer to it as the Hutt Slayer Leia costume because that's what she does in it. She slays Hutts.
13: And she thinks that lobbying by fans like her has made a difference.
0: I think now you see less and less of it. Or if you do see it, like I was at San Diego Comic-Con and the only Slave Leias I really saw, I saw like two, I guess, straight Slave Leias where they were just in the costume. But most of them were mashups. Like I saw Disney Princess Hutt Slayer Leias with little tiny, like the Jasmine cosplayer had a genie Hutt. The Belle cosplayer had a little beast Hutt that they had made. You don't really see the huge groups of them anymore. So I think that as more and more women have gotten into the cosplay scene, they've felt more comfortable diversifying.
13: Maybe the reason why this costume has so much staying power is because most of us are exposed to Star Wars for the first time as children, when we're experiencing everything for the first time. Then we have the rest of our lives to sort out those confusing thoughts and feelings.
1: Okay, here we go. I am Jabba's prisoner, and you have a really weird look on your face. What is it? Did I get it wrong? Did I get the hair wrong? Wait, did you just picture it differently? What?
13: Well, that's it for this week's show. Thanks for listening. Special thanks to Alyssa Rosenberg, Adam Buxton, Donna Dickens, and Annalee Newitz, who was a big Star Wars fan as a kid, but not that into Princess Leia.
20: I really wanted to be R2-D2. I wanted to be a super smart computer that could, like, control a spaceship just by, like, interfacing with it. And I didn't even really think about Leia because it just seemed to me normal that a woman would come into the middle of this film and start ordering everyone around.
13: So what do you think? Let me know at the Imaginary World's Facebook page. I tweet at E. Malinsky. The show's website is imaginaryworldspodcast.org.

0: One morning I heard the people on the news talking about a football game that they called the Super Bowl that had been played the day before. I called my friend Julian and asked him if he'd watched it, and he said he had. When I asked him what happened, I was not surprised to hear him say that he fell asleep. This is good. What else is television for? I'm Robert Skoglund in Tents Harbor, Maine.
1: This is Bird Note. Birds and flowers share some deep connections. The hummingbirds of the Western Hemisphere and the sunbirds of Africa and Asia are crucial pollinators. The birds fly from flower to flower, sipping nectar and distributing the pollen that sticks to their bills, thereby helping the plants to reproduce. Birds have also inspired the names of many flowers. Take the larkspur, for example. This flower has a long, slender spike at its bottom that curls around under the flower's base. It looks quite a bit like the lark's long, spur-like rear toe, which curls under its foot as it perches. And then there are lots of others, like the owl's clover, parrot's beak, wake robin, peacock plant, and stork's bill. Open a flower guide and you may find chickweed, hawkweed, ragged robin, cuckoo flower, and hens and chicks. At least one flower packs in two birds' names, the dove's foot crane's bill. And then, of course, there's that exotic long-stemmed plant you'll find perched in hotel lobbies and restaurants, the bird of paradise, which is quite mute compared to its avian namesake. For Bird Note, I'm Mary McCann. If you ever miss a bird note, you can always get the latest episode. Just tell your smart speaker, play the podcast Bird Note. Learn more on our website, birdnote.org.

0: Welcome to Possibly, where we take on huge problems like the future of our planet and break them down into small questions with unexpected answers. I'm Megan Hall. This episode, we have a question from Marius. He's a third grader at Heights Elementary School in Sharon, Massachusetts. He's curious about the effects of climate change.
1: Can global warming make more extreme weather, like tornadoes and hurricanes and tsunamis and like big storms?
0: We had Fatima Hussein from our Possibly team look into this question. Welcome, Fatima.
2: Hello, Megan.
0: So can we expect more intense storms because of global warming?
2: The short answer is yes. Global warming is already causing weather events like hurricanes to become more extreme. To learn more, I Zoomed with Dr. Carrie Emanuel at MIT.
3: Good morning.
4: Good morning. How are you?
2: He's been studying hurricanes, cyclones, and tropical storms for nearly 35 years.
4: It's perhaps one of the most important aspects of global warming. Is what does it do to extreme weather? And there's some things we know about that, and there are other things we wish we did know.
2: Here's a simple explanation of what scientists do know. Global warming increases the intensity of our weather because it causes temperatures to rise, which leads to more water evaporation. And when those larger amounts of water come back down, they lead to bigger storms.
0: Will this really affect the weather in a noticeable way?
2: It depends on where you live, but again, the general answer is yes. Carrie and hundreds of other atmospheric scientists agree that
4: places that are pretty rainy already will tend to get rainier as the climate warms, whereas places that are already dry, like deserts, are expected to get even drier.
0: So what about here in New England? How is global warming affecting our storms?
2: Carrie says that we'll probably see longer periods without any rain. But when it does rain, it'll be heavier, which leads to more floods. And we're already seeing this. According to NASA, cases of heavy rainfall in the Northeast have gone up around 55% over the past 60 years.
0: What about hurricanes? Can we expect more of those?
2: Carrie says to think quality, not quantity.
4: We expect to see stronger hurricanes as the planet warms. Not necessarily more hurricanes, but more Category 3, 4, and 5.
2: And according to initial research, the same applies to tornadoes. We're likely to see about the same amount, but that they'll be more intense.
0: Marius also mentioned tsunamis. Should we expect to see more of those?
2: Thankfully, no. Tsunamis are triggered by earthquakes, and those aren't influenced by climate change.
0: That's good to know. But what about big storms we've seen in the past, like Hurricane Katrina? Was climate change to blame in that case?
2: Until recently, most scientists didn't think they knew enough to connect a specific weather event to climate change. But in the past couple of years, they've been able to pinpoint global warming as a culprit for some weather events, like heat waves and major forest fires.
0: So what's the answer to Marius's question? Is there a connection between global warming and extreme weather?
2: Yes. Global warming is already making weather more extreme, and we'll see more of these intense storms as the planet continues to warm. Carrie says the most obvious way to address this is to limit our greenhouse gas emissions in a major way.
4: The most effective thing you can do as an individual is to get involved in the politics of this, to make sure that politicians get elected who are serious about doing it.
2: And he has a special message from Marius.
4: I hope you maintain your interest in science, and maybe someday we'll see you at MIT.
0: Great. Thanks, Fatima. That's it for today. For more information or to ask a question about the way you recycle, use energy, or make any other choice that affects the planet, go to thepublicsradio.org/possibly. Possibly is a co-production of the Institute at Brown for Environment and Society and the Publix Radio.

0: Very nice. That is the piece called Movement and Location by the new bluegrass group Punch Brothers, but played there by the group Sybarite 5. It's extra eclectic.
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4: Hi, Bob Labby here. Friday night on this week's Reelin' in the Ears, I'll feature tunes about Smiley Face. That's tunes are gonna make you happy. You'll hear music from James Taylor, Wet Willie, how about Keep 'Em Smiling, Lionel Richie, The Turtles, just to name a few. Plus, you'll have chances to score tickets for Dolly Parton's Thread concert up in Nashville. How about Wynonna Judd and Melissa Etheridge together in Albertville? And the Twitty Lynn concert coming up at the Princess Theater. That's Reelin' in the Ears Friday night.
0: Robert Sirota is not just a significant American composer and educator. The man has been chair of the music department of New York University, Boston University, and the Peabody Institute, but he's also the dad of two significant violists who are also very big in the new classical scene, Nadia and Jonas Sirota. But coming in this hour, we'll focus on his music, which deserves a focus. His work, American Pilgrimage, is a road movie of American musical idioms, and it will serve our months-long survey of contemporary American classical very well this week on Extra Eclectic. I'm Steve Seal. Stay close. There's piano music of Paul Schoenfeld coming up too. But this is some piano music of Robert Sirota, and it's played by Min Kwan. His two variations.

0: Picadillos by the late Paul Schoenfeld, played there by pianist James Tocco. 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Click on Hosted Shows, and you will find Extra Eclectic right there. Thanks, as always, to Jennifer Allen for putting together the playlists on the program. My name is Steve Seal. It's Extra Eclectic.
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0: We heard the Vertavo String Quartet with soloists perform Ravel's Introduction and Allegro. It's Music Through the Night. We'll hear Heitor Villa-Lobos next.
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0: It is considered the first plotless or abstract ballet. Les Sylphides was premiered in 1909 in Paris with Diaghilev's Ballet Russe. Set to music by Chopin, the original cast included ballet stars of the time, Anna Pavlova and Vaslav Nijinsky. Now, the Ballet Russe later performed in the ballet's stateside debut in 1916, a few short years after its world premiere. The basic premise is a lone male, the poet, surrounded by woodland nymphs, or sylphs, dancing in the moonlight. Chopin's marvelous music awaits this hour. It's Music Through the Night. I'm Ward Jacobson. Delighted to have your company here. Welcome into the hour. Johann von Hall was active as a composer in the second half of the 18th century and the first decade of the 19th century. He's kind of a shadowy figure. Only part of his output, a vast output of music, has been properly evaluated or even cataloged. Studies of von Hall and his symphonies confirmed that he was a very influential man with international fame during his lifetime, and one could certainly find traces of his symphonic influence on the generation that followed. Here is a symphony in G minor by von Hall, and it's the London Mozart Players.

0: The oboist was Cillian Nicklin, along with the London Mozart players. Matthias Bamert conducted that symphony in G minor by Johann von Hall. Chopin coming up, and after the break, we'll hear some contemporary music by the British composer Errolyn Wallen.
1: I guess you never get over your first car in the same way that you never get over your first love. The first car that I ever had was a 1997 Honda Accord. 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
0: I'm Ward Jacobson with Music Through the Night. Next, some work by the contemporary British composer Errolyn Wallen. It's a work for string trio, music that was written specifically for the Black Oak Ensemble, music that inspires positivity, at least while the sun's shining. This is Making Hay for String Trio, and it's the Black Oak Ensemble.

0: Les Sylphides Ballet by Frédéric Chopin. It was the Berlin Radio Symphony Orchestra, Heinz Fricke conducted. I'm Ward Jacobson with Music Through the Night.
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0: Peter Tchaikovsky wrote one of his most brilliant works, this work, while reeling from the trauma of a miserably failed marriage. To add insult to injury, the violinist for whom he wrote it said the concerto was impossible to play. Now that fiddler was a virtuoso named Leopold Auer. He was no lightweight, but the rigors of the new piece proved just too much for him. The concerto was passed on to a man named Josef Kotek, but he also failed. So what's going on here? Well, the music finally had a premiere. Yeah, oh yes, it did. I'll tell you who finally stepped up as soloist, and we'll hear the fabulous Anna-Sophie Mutter with the London Symphony Orchestra. A Tchaikovsky Violin Concerto coming up later this hour. It is Music Through the Night, and I'm Ward Jacobson. Hello. Good to be with you on this early Tuesday. Richard Strauss called it a symphonic fantasy. We call it a tone poem these days. It was music that was completed in 1886. He was only 22 years old, Richard Strauss, inspired by the composer's visit to Italy, a trip that was encouraged by Brahms. In fact, it was the summer of the same year. He traveled to Rome and Bologna, Naples, Sorrento, Salerno, Capri. Oh, what a trip. He began to sketch the work while he was still on the journey. Ah, to be 22 and so full of energy. Oh, here is Aus Italien from Italy by Strauss. It's the Cleveland Orchestra.

0: Music befitting its title, Blue Pacific, a work by Michael Torkey. Hana Chu was the pianist. Anna-Sophie Mutter plays Tchaikovsky. Oh, wonderful concerto for violin in D. That's coming up after the break.
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0: 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Here is Anna-Sophie Mutter playing the violin with the London Symphony Orchestra, the Violin Concerto in D by Tchaikovsky.

0: Oh, the fabulous Tchaikovsky Violin Concerto, Opus 35. Anna-Sophie Mutter was the violinist with the London Symphony Orchestra, led by Andre Previn. I'm Ward Jacobson.
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0: Charles Gounod was gushing about Camille Saint-Saëns. He said, "Monsieur Saint-Saëns possesses one of the most astonishing musical organizations I know of. He is a musician armed with every weapon. He is a master of his craft as no one else is. He plays with the orchestra as he does the piano. One can say no more." Now, Gounod could have added that his fellow Parisian was also a highly accomplished organist, a champion of forgotten earlier music and of contemporary composers, an inspiring teacher, a gifted writer, a world traveler, and an avid and informed aficionado of classical languages, astronomy, archaeology, philosophy, and even the occult sciences. Oh, in other words, plenty to talk about at dinner. Saint-Saëns' A Major Symphony is coming up. It is another good hour of music through the night. I'm Ward Jacobson, early on this Tuesday, the 21st day of July. Hope your week is off to a good start. We begin with some music by Arnold Bax. Music that was inspired by a June day in the south of England. But we may be a month or so late on this, but it still very much applies. This is summer music. It's the Royal Scottish National Orchestra.

0: The trombonist was Christian Lindbergh, and we heard the Concerto for Trombone by Nikolai Rimsky-Korsakov. Lindbergh was joined by the Tokyo Kosai Wind Orchestra.
1: Hello there, I'm Scarlett Carson. 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
0: 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Here is one of the world's great guitarists to play music by one of the great composers for the guitar. Zhifei Yang is at the guitar playing this music by Francisco Tárrega, Variations on the Carnival of Venice.

0: Symphony in A Major by Camille Saint-Saëns. We heard the Utah Symphony, Terry Fisher conducted. I'm Ward Jacobson with Music Through the Night.
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0: While in Paris, Louis Moreau Gottschalk got to know Hector Berlioz. He was heavily influenced by the composer and the monster concerts Berlioz organized. So Gottschalk set about initiating his own monsters. In 1857, he began a two-year concert tour of the West Indies with the 14-year-old soprano prodigy Adelina Patti. Instead of returning to the States, Gottschalk remained in the Caribbean for the next 5 years. During that time, he completed this symphony, his first. The symphony debuted in Havana in 1861 as one of Gottschalk's first monster concerts. Stay close. Gottschalk's Symphony No. 1 coming up. Astor Piazzolla was the Argentine master of the tango. He composed over 750 works, including over 300 tangos. This is one of them.

0: The Lyon National Orchestra with the Petite Suite by Claude Debussy. We will hear an overture by Mendelssohn a little bit later in the hour. Up next, though, the First Symphony by Louis Moreau Gottschalk comes up after the break.
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0: The Symphony No. 1, A Night in the Tropics by Louis Moreau Gottschalk. It premiered in 1861 in Havana. Gottschalk was in the midst of a five-year stay in the Caribbean. The score calls for a total of 150 performers, including a full symphony orchestra, an extra band, and a host of extra percussion, including bambulas and other Afro-Caribbean instruments. The second movement is really unique, probably the earliest symphonic setting of a samba. Here's the Utah Symphony Orchestra to play it for you, the Symphony No. 1 by Louis Moreau Gottschalk.

0: The Hebrides Overture, Fingal's Cave. Mendelssohn's music played by the Long Beach Symphony Orchestra.
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3: Good morning, Tennessee Valley. 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I'm your host, R.L. Terry. Wherever you're listening to WLRH across the Tennessee Valley, we're glad you're with us this morning. Coming up this hour, I sit down with Scarlett, the new host of WLRH's Graveyard Shift, to discuss the show, her background, and what she hopes to bring to the show. Later in the hour, Katie Ganaway shares a story on the new Veterans Cemetery opening in the area. It's only the second Veterans Cemetery in the state of Alabama, but the only one in Alabama accepting National Guard reservists. I'll also have your news, weather, and more this morning. Your BBC News Update is next, followed by your Tennessee Valley News Update.

0: BBC News with Emily Thomas. 19 people in Indonesia have been convicted of trafficking at least 34 babies. The high-profile case has highlighted the ongoing problem of child trafficking in Indonesia, which is fuelled by parents who don't want or can't afford to keep their babies. Lisa Tambunan was at the court for the ruling.
1: Lee Siew Luan, the 70-year-old ringleader, was sentenced to 7 years, the harshest sentence handed down today in West Java. She and 18 co-defendants were all found guilty of trafficking at least 34 babies between 2023 and 2025. The network's main broker, Asri Fitrinika, who sourced babies in Indonesia, some sent on to Singapore, was sentenced to 6 years and 7 months. She broke down in tears as the verdict was read. For adoptive families in Singapore, the verdict isn't the end of their ordeal. One father told the BBC, "I do not wish to focus on the verdict itself. My main concern has always been and continues to be what will happen to my son."
0: There have been further exchanges of fire between Iran and the United States. Iran says it has attacked two oil tankers in the Strait of Hormuz as the battle for the control of the waterway continues. The Revolutionary Guards say they also hit US air defence sites in Bahrain and Kuwait. From Jerusalem, here's Yolande Now.
2: We've now got the Jordanians also coming out saying that their armed forces have intercepted 5 drones last night and this morning that were launched at Jordanian territory from Iran. Iran's retaliation has really been focused, though, on the Gulf, Bahrain and Kuwait once again, which both have US military bases there. The Iranians saying that they have been targeting air defences and radar communications.
0: The Lebanese army has reportedly begun deploying forces to the village of Zawtar al-Gharbiya in southern Lebanon, which has been occupied by Israeli troops. The deployment is part of a US brokered plan. Health officials in the Democratic Republic of Congo say the Ebola outbreak is spreading further after a new affected health zone was confirmed in Ituri province. The addition of Adja brings the total to 47 health zones, with 46 still seeing active transmission. Richard Kagoye reports from Nairobi.
3: A total of 5 provinces in Eastern Democratic Republic of Congo, where rebel violence is rampant, have now been affected by the Ebola outbreak. Insecurity has hampered the work of health teams in some of the worst hit areas. Officials say there are more than 2,400 confirmed cases, including 967 deaths. Ituri province accounts for more than 80% of infections and fatalities, followed by neighboring North Kivu. More than 700 patients are in hospital or isolation, while 469 have recovered and been discharged. Surveillance and contact tracing have been stepped up to contain the outbreak.
0: World News from the BBC. The president of Romania, Nicușor Dan, says a liquefied propane gas tanker has been struck in the Black Sea, 20 nautical miles off the coast of his country. Mr. Dan added that 3 of the vessel's crew were wounded in the incident, which he said was most likely part of Russia's war on Ukraine. Rescuers in eastern Afghanistan are trying to reach residents trapped under mud and boulders after flash floods killed at least 23 people. Around 100 people are missing in Parun in the province of Nuristan, and more than 80 have been injured. Those unaccounted for include the mayor. South Korea's foreign ministry says a cyber attack on its training system last year may have exposed the personal data of thousands of diplomats. A spokesman says investigators found evidence of a major breach, though the full scale is unclear. Officials say there's no indication that the leaked information has been misused. An Indian man has been jailed in Singapore after pleading guilty to stealing a costly diamond from a jewellery store and replacing it with a fake. A second suspect is due to appear in court at a later date. Tom Bailey reports.
4: The audacious theft of the gem worth almost $200,000 made headlines last month, with some describing it as a plot that could have come straight from a Hollywood film. Police say 2 men had shown interest in buying the diamond before surreptitiously swapping it for a fake that had been concealed inside one of the men's mouths while examining it in a store in the Chinatown district. The pair reportedly arranged for the counterfeit matching the real diamond's specifications and serial number to be made in India before travelling to Singapore. The men were detained at Changi Airport shortly after the theft, with police swiftly recovering the stolen diamond.
0: Tom Bailey reporting, and that was the latest world news from the BBC.
5: Now for your Tennessee Valley news update. Huntsville's aerospace industry is continuing to grow with Redwire announcing a major expansion at its Jetplex Boulevard facility. The company plans to add 150 high-skilled jobs while expanding its Huntsville campus by more than 160,000 square feet. Officials say the investment strengthens the Rocket City's role in both the aerospace and defense sectors. The announcement comes as Huntsville has been ranked the nation's fifth best metro area for aerospace and defense manufacturing investment. The new industry report points to the region's skilled workforce, research institutions, and long-standing partnerships with government and private industry as key drivers behind the city's continued growth in the sector. Drivers across Alabama are also seeing some relief at the pump. According to AAA, average gasoline prices have declined in Huntsville, Decatur, and Florence, providing a welcome break during the busy summer travel season. Mental health care is becoming more accessible in Huntsville with the opening of North Alabama's first psychiatric urgent care center. The clinic offers same-day assessments and treatment for people experiencing mental health crises that don't require an emergency room visit, helping bridge a long-standing gap in behavioral health services. The arts are also taking center stage through a new project called Here to Be Seen. The initiative is bringing together local musicians and photographers to collaborate on original works that celebrate the region's creative community, with organizers inviting artists from both disciplines to participate. And finally, this morning, Tesla owners in the Tennessee Valley will soon have a service center closer to home. A new Tesla service center is expected to open in Huntsville in 2027, expanding repair and maintenance options for electric vehicle owners throughout the area. You are listening to Tennessee Valley Mornings. Taking a look at your weather, it'll be another warm and humid start to the day with temperatures in the mid-70s, but plenty of sunshine across our area as we head into the afternoon. The afternoon highs will climb into the lower 90s, but it'll feel more like 105. So if you're spending prolonged periods of time outdoors, remember to take breaks in the shade and remain hydrated. Rain chances remain low, with only a slight chance of an isolated shower or thunderstorm this afternoon. Tonight will be partly cloudy and warm, with lows around 75. A stray shower or thunderstorm can't be ruled out towards daybreak, though. Tomorrow we'll see highs easing up a little, should be around 90 as scattered showers and thunderstorms become more likely during the afternoon and evening. Some storms could produce brief heavy rainfall and frequent lightning. Looking ahead, Thursday will be a little bit cooler with highs in the mid-80s. Most of the day should be dry, although an isolated shower or thunderstorm remains possible. Coming up next, I sit down with Scarlett, the new host of WLRH's Graveyard Shift, Goth and Alternative Music Show. You are with R.L. Terry. Keep listening to Tennessee Valley Mornings. Public radio has been a place where listeners can discover music and ideas they may not encounter anywhere else. While some programs celebrate jazz, folk, or classical traditions, others shine a light on genres that are a little less familiar, at least generally familiar anyway. One of WLRH's newest local music programs is the Graveyard Shift, exploring the worlds of goth, post-punk, dark wave, and alternative music, while also examining the history and culture surrounding those genres. Joining us this morning is the show's new host, Scarlett, to talk about the music, the community, and what listeners can expect from the new Graveyard Shift. So welcome to Tennessee Valley Morning, Scarlett.
6: Good morning. Thank you for having me.
5: Oh, thank you very much for being here. It's probably very early for you.
6: It is.
5: So probably haven't even gone to bed yet. So
6: I napped. That counts.
5: Well, describe for our listeners how you first discovered your interest in goth and alternative music, and anything else about yourself that you'd like the listeners to know.
6: So when I was three, we had Halloween decorations that my mother was putting up, and I snuck into the room and pulled out a rubber skeleton that we had named Jonesy Bonesy, and I kept him out as my baby doll. And I would dress him up, and that became my favorite toy. And so my parents were like, okay, I'm going to show you the Addams Family. And they were very supportive of that. And then I discovered The Cure when I was a tween. And when I was a teenager, I had the good fortune of becoming friends with what would have been classified now as elder goths, who mm-hmm. taught me a lot about music. And then they were like, oh, you like The Cure? Here's Susie and the Banshees. And then from there, we were like, okay, here's Concrete Blonde. So we would sit around and talk about music a lot with our friends. And the older friends that had been to a club, it was very fantastic talking to someone who'd been to a goth club, especially in New Orleans, because at the time, there were a lot of really formative bands that were touring in that area. So we would talk to people who'd gotten to go to those shows about what the live music scene was like. And then this is the era of mixtapes, mm-hmm. like cassettes. And so we would make tapes for each other, and we would pool our money and buy a CD together, like with our allowance. And so we kind of had ownership of this, of like the one CD that we would pass around. And it was a whole activity. We would listen, like really listen to the music, and then like stop and discuss it and talk about it. And that kind of started a lifelong love of that. And when the Cure soundtrack, or when the Crow soundtrack came out, that kind of changed everything. And all of a sudden, instead of having to find these little tiny bits and pieces to put together, there was one big collection of it.
7: Yeah, it is a, it's not just music we're talking about. We're talking about a culture, a community, and I know that you'll be bringing that to the show.
6: Yes.
7: You're stepping into the role of host for an established show. What excites you most about the opportunity?
6: I think continuing the work of my partner, Captain Thomas Quinn, was my partner for 13 years and my best friend for the 4 years before that. And we went to a lot of shows together. And one of the things that connected us first off when we first met was that love for music. And this was also during the rise of steampunk. So there were a lot of bands that were kind of included under the bigger steampunk umbrella is something that he would talk about, like a concept where it wasn't just this narrow definition of what steampunk was at the time. There was diesel punk that goes into the 40s, and there's a lot of World War I stuff where people think it was strictly Victorian. And goth music is kind of the same way, as far as it is not just one thing. There are little tendrils that extend into so many different kinds of music and different kinds of bands. And so that was actually something that we connected over, is the comparison between the steampunk scene and the what people think it is versus what it can actually encompass according to the people inside that culture and the bands that were creating the music for it, and the parallel with goth music. And so some of the most goth songs that are club staples and favorites were made by bands that were like, yeah, we're really not goth, but it counts.
7: This is a great segue into the next topic I'd like for us to jump on, and that's the term goth itself. Of course, it's a term with which most people are familiar, but they may not know what it means musically. So how would you describe the term goth musically?
6: Oh, that is such a loaded question. And that is like a 2.5 hour answer that Cap actually did a several deep dives in the episodes that he did. And I will be revisiting some of that history. But the short answer is that the sound developed out of the post-punk movement. There are a lot of people that are talking about the aesthetics separate from the music. And while that can be beautiful, the music itself is extremely important, but it's hard to identify it by a sound. And part of that is because of the varied nature of the different bands. The short version of what is goth, a lot of it is, if it's dark, it can kind of have gothic elements to it. So I do play blues and jazz and industrial and a lot of things like that, because if you go back and you look at a lot of those older songs, I mean, Hellhound on My Trail, you can't really get a lot more goth than that. And that is one thing that he really did well with encompassing things. And go back and you look at a lot of those older songs, I mean, Hellhound on My Trail, you can't really get a lot more goth than that. And that is one thing that he really did well with encompassing things. And But there is, to me, this underlying

0: definitely in the music and in the community, which is the biggest part of it.
1: The community is, I guess, could you describe how large or active that community is here within our listening area?
0: So there have been little goth events that have been happening and some bigger ones, mm-hmm. but I say little, like as in smaller pockets of people, mm-hmm. not the events themselves being large or small, but small friend groups and larger event, like groups of people that might be throwing a themed party or having a regular meetup. The Birmingham group, there were like three different goth nights in Birmingham, and they are wonderful people that we have become friends with. And they had been having goth nights for years, and Cap and I didn't even know about them until fairly recently. And we've started going, we go out to the Saturn for a lot of their events and True Story Brewing. And there's some wonderful DJs in that community that have become close friends, and they come here for some events and we go there. So we are talking about having a monthly goth night at Ravenwood Meadery, which is going to be separate from the Ravens nights that DJ Subatomic and I do a couple of times a year at Ravenwood. So that is going to be a new location where a lot of goth events are happening. And I'm going to keep everybody aware of that as much as I can, and things within driving distance through the community calendar, which was probably the most important part of the show that Cap did. And that's where he was talking about the phrase, if you want there to be a scene, you have to go out and be seen.
1: Yeah, speaking of events, we have an event to mention to the listeners before we wrap up our interview today. But one of the things that I know is very important to you, introducing new individuals to music, connecting them with music with which they may have been unfamiliar, because one thing public radio does well is introduce listeners to something new. And what are some of the artists or bands that you hope people discover through the show? And you kind of describe your just the enthusiasm you have for connecting individuals to the music.
0: So I love helping people remember old favorites, of course. Mm. There are so many staples that people may not realize are goth, or, you know, there's a few that when you hear, you just kind of are taken back to a certain place in time. I love playing those. And that takes me back to when we were kids sitting in one of our rooms listening to music with our whole hearts and our whole ears. I really love providing those moments. And I try to make it easy to find the music that you hear. I'm not going to gatekeep like, oh, I know that was great, but you can't find it. So I'm going to be releasing playlists and having links to Spotify playlists of some of the shows that I do, trying to really make it easier to find these artists, especially newer ones and small label, no label, and minority bands, because there is a misconception that this is a Caucasian-only subculture, and that is absolutely not true. And I am really looking forward to showcasing bands from different areas. That is one thing that Cap was very passionate about. And some of the episodes that he had planned that he didn't get to finish were going to showcase artists from different areas. And I really look forward to helping people discover those. And there are too many bands to list now, but I am going to start making a directory of that.
1: And one way you're making it easy for individuals is your upcoming listening party. So when is it, where is it, and how can listeners attend if they would like to do so?
0: So it is going to be at Ravenwood Meadery. They are good friends of mine, and we've done live shows and DJed shows there. And they have just moved into the Tangled Strings location. The lovely gentleman that ran that for so long, he retired. And so it's a wonderful venue that has a history of live music there. And my friends at Ravenwood Meadery moved from upstairs at Low Mill down into that location. And that is where we will be having it. And it is going to be Thursday, July 30th, and starting at 5. And from what I understand with the format, we're going to play one of Cap's episodes first, not on the radio, but at the event. And then we will have a moment of silence to recognize him. And then we will switch over to the broadcast for the first episode with me as the host, which is a tribute to Cap.
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0: Whether you're already a fan of goth and darkwave music or simply curious to hear something new, the Graveyard Shift, hosted by Scarlett, will offer another opportunity to discover a different side of the musical landscape. Thank you so much, Scarlett, for joining us on Tennessee Valley Mornings.
1: Thank you for having me.
0: I wish you a wonderful turnout at the big listening party kickoff. For Tennessee Valley Mornings, I'm R.L. Terry. Coming up next is the latest from Marketplace Tech. Every morning, the Marketplace Tech team always has something fascinating to talk about. On today's episode, the bond market is considered less risky than stocks, but with AI firms issuing debt at breakneck speeds, the market could see some changes. Find out more on that story next. I'm R.L. Terry, and you're listening to Tennessee Valley Mornings.
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2: The big tech companies driving the AI boom are expected to spend more than $700 billion on data center infrastructure this year. And they're increasingly looking to debt to finance this spending spree. Amazon, Alphabet, Meta, and Oracle have been issuing corporate bonds at a scale the industry has never seen. To explain what this means, we're joined by Julie Osk, a tech analyst at Osk Advisory.
4: What's happening right now is it feels like there's just insatiable demand for AI, or what we call these tokens or massive compute power. And so when that comes and there isn't enough supply, then the CapEx amongst these hyperscalers has been growing dramatically, especially among the largest in the world. For example, if you look at Alphabet's CapEx for fiscal year 2023, it was closer to $32 billion. And for fiscal year 2025, it was already up to $91 billion. And that's looking to almost double for this year. So some of the original budgets that may have been in place even 1 to 2 years ago are no longer going to suffice. So these companies are looking to alternative plans. According to the Wall Street Journal, these large tech companies have already issued $244 billion in bonds just this year, with Amazon, NVIDIA, and SpaceX releasing $75 billion of that just in the month of June.
2: I think a lot of people are probably at least loosely aware of these companies, performance on the stock market. These are very valuable companies. The stock can also, though, be kind of volatile. What does it mean for them to now be such big bond issuers, to have to be kind of paying attention to interest rates?
4: So, I think on one hand, and I think this is one of these things, Megan, where in some ways it's a fluid situation. These tech companies have been doing really well for a lot of years. So their cost of capital is fairly low. It's not much higher than it would be for the U.S. government, right? So if the U.S. government has bonds at 3.5%, these companies can issue it at 5%. And so they are benefiting from having high credit scores and a relatively low cost of capital. However, they still need to pay attention to what the interest rates are, because for a number of different reasons, due to inflation and some volatility, the interest rates are starting to go up. And the cost of the capital is beginning to creep up for some of these companies because there's more uncertainty going on in the AI market. And really, how much demand is there when we're building assets that aren't going to be online for 2, 3, 4, 5 years?
2: Even if investors could be totally confident in the trajectory of the AI boom, which of course they can't, but even if they could, is there just a risk in kind of the sheer amount of bonds that are being issued and over again?
4: Yeah, I think you're absolutely dead on. There's a supply and demand. There's absolutely demand to get into and get something and be part of the growth of AI. And there's a lot of pent-up demand, I think, today, right? To get in on the game and to benefit from how AI may lift all markets. But as they raise more money, the cost of borrowing that capital is going up for some of them. There's risks of buying too much now and not waiting to see what happens.
2: That was Julie Osk of Osk Advisory. Livy Burdett produced this episode. I'm Megan McCarty-Carino, and that's Marketplace Tech. This is APM.
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4: Hip-hop artist C-Strong Bloodline is your guest host. 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
0: Welcome back to Tennessee Valley Mornings on 89.3 WLRH. I'm your host, R.L. Terry. Coming up next, we have a word from our friends at the Huntsville-Madison County Public Library System on today's program offerings, followed by your weekly update from the Climate Connections Desk. Later, Bob Nance will be here for your daily political and civic news updates throughout the listening area. 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
1: I'm Dr. Anthony Lizerwitz, and this is Climate Connections. Hundreds of feet deep in the ocean, light fades to black, and a vibrant ecosystem comes to life. This is the ocean's twilight zone, a cold, dark place that's home to strange jellyfish and glowing squids, as well as plankton and countless fish.
2: It's really an amazing assemblage of animals that have adapted to these low light and cold conditions.
1: Chris Dorsett of the nonprofit Ocean Conservancy says these animals help regulate the Earth's climate by transporting planet-warming carbon deep underwater. The ocean absorbs a lot of carbon dioxide from the atmosphere. Then tiny phytoplankton near the ocean's surface take up carbon as they photosynthesize and grow. Every night, creatures from the twilight zone swim to the surface to eat these phytoplankton and other creatures. Then they take that carbon back down to the deep, where much of it will remain. But Dorsett says the twilight zone is in trouble as companies grow more interested in deep-sea fishing and mining. So he says it's vital that countries enact policies to protect it.
2: This area very much needs to be protected before activities begin that could really impact it and impact those values for society.
1: Climate Connections is produced by the Yale Center for Environmental Communication. To learn more about climate change, visit climateconnections.org.
3: You're with R.L. Terry here on Tennessee Valley Mornings. Coming up next, Bob Nance has your latest political and civic news updates throughout the Tennessee Valley. Then we'll have your news update from the Associated Press. Later, Katie Gannaway brings you a story of the new Veterans Cemetery coming to the listening area. It'll be the second Veterans Cemetery in Alabama, but the only one to accept National Guard reservists. Keep listening to Tennessee Valley Mornings.
4: With your morning civic brief, I'm Bob Nance. This week celebrates 57 years since Neil Armstrong and Buzz Aldrin first stepped onto the surface of the moon. Though there were many impromptu celebrations on the night of the landing, the official celebrations in Huntsville began on the morning of July 24th, after the members of the community breathed a sigh of relief when the astronauts returned safely to Earth. Arriving by open convertible in a city parade, Dr. Wernher von Braun was swarmed by the crowd that had come to celebrate and hoisted onto the shoulders of that crowd to be delivered to the courthouse steps. As a part of this celebration, Dr. von Braun spoke from the courthouse steps to the crowd of more than 1,000 people and took the time to thank the NASA Flight Center employees and the contractors that developed and tested the Saturn V, the largest rocket ever produced at the time. It was less than a year later that the Space and Rocket Center opened as a permanent monument to NASA's Apollo program achievements. It may not be walking on the surface of another heavenly body, but it's no less important that you get involved in your local community so that you can discover where your actions could do the most good for you and your neighbors. Here are some places that you can become involved today. This is the third Tuesday of the month of July, and the Albertville, Alabama City Council meets at 11 a.m. The Fort Payne City Council meets at 5:30 p.m. Their City Council meetings can be found online by going to YouTube and searching for City of Fort Payne. The Town Council in Gurley, Alabama meets at 6 p.m. this evening. The Hollywood, Alabama Town Council meets at 6 p.m. The Coffee County, Tennessee County Commission meets at 6 p.m. The Cullman County, Alabama County Commission meets at 6 p.m. The Linville, Tennessee Town Council meets at 6:15 p.m. And the Huntland, Tennessee Town Council meets at 6:30 p.m. In the Huntland, Tennessee meeting, the Water Department's monthly report includes details of the impending merger of the Water Department with the Winchester Utility System. And new business includes a request to ban fireworks year-round. The town of Nectar, Alabama will hold its town council at 7 p.m. And the Phil Campbell, Alabama Town Council meets at 7 p.m. This has been your Morning Civic Brief. I'm Bob Nance. 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
5: AP News, I'm Marcela Sanchez. Iran has attacked a tanker in the Strait of Hormuz, forcing its crew to abandon the ship. Meanwhile, the U.S. has attacked Iran for a 10th consecutive night, but the airstrikes have so far failed to force Tehran to ease its grip on the strait. The AP's Jennifer King reports on tariff news from the White House.
6: President Trump has signed proclamations imposing a 50% tariff on most imports from Canada under a section of the 1930 Trade Act. The president declares that the U.S. northern neighbor has unfairly discriminated against American products, including automobiles, alcohol, and dairy. An administration official, speaking anonymously, told reporters that Canada was one of the only nations other than China that retaliated against Trump's previous tariffs and must be held accountable. They said the president also requested his aides look into additional tariffs because wildfires in Canada are hurting air quality in the U.S. The announcement adds further tension to U.S.-Canada relations and brings the prospect of added economic uncertainty and higher inflation. I'm Jennifer King.
5: Tropical Storm Berta is strengthening in the Gulf of Mexico and moving slowly toward the Florida Panhandle. Forecasters have issued a tropical storm warning and storm surge watches around the state line between Florida and Alabama. A lawyer says social media influencers Andrew and Tristan Tate will fight extradition to the United Kingdom, where the brothers face rape and sex trafficking charges. The two were arrested in Miami on Saturday and appeared before a magistrate yesterday and are being held in federal detention. The Tate's social media empire promotes wealth, male dominance, and misogyny, and has made them polarizing internet personalities. They have repeatedly denied wrongdoing. Asian shares mostly gained, U.S. futures edged higher while oil prices slipped. This is AP News. Pamela Smart, whose murder case inspired the 1995 movie To Die For, is once again seeking a retrial.
7: Lawyers for Pamela Smart, who's serving life for orchestrating her husband's 1990 murder, are hoping that a New Hampshire judge will allow her latest petition for a new trial. Smart took notes remotely from a correctional facility for women, while her attorneys argued that inaccurate transcripts of recordings in her initial trial years ago misled the jury, creating... Among other issues, the now 58-year-old Smart was a 22-year-old high school media coordinator when she began an affair with a 15-year-old student who later shot her husband at what prosecutors say was her insistence. Her trial was one of the first in the nation to be broadcast live on television from start to finish. The judge says he plans to rule in 30 to 60 days on whether to grant a new trial. I'm Lisa Dwyer.
5: And I'm Marcela Sanchez, AP News.
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3: 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Terry. And if you're enjoying what you hear on WLRH, learn how you can become a listener supporter today by visiting WLRH.org. Later this week, WLRH will be revealing more details on the refresh programming lineup rolling out next week, so keep listening for more on that announcement. But for now, and coming up next, Katie Ganaway shares a story on the new Veterans Cemetery coming to the Huntsville area, so keep listening to Tennessee Valley Mornings.
12: This is Tennessee Valley Mornings. I'm Katie Ganaway. This October, you will see major construction happening along Maysville Road near Madison County High School. The 150-acre site will serve as Alabama's second Veterans Affairs grant-funded cemetery. Today, we welcome the Commissioner for the State Department of Veterans Affairs to tell us more about the future Alabama State Veterans Memorial Cemetery in North Alabama. So, hello, Commissioner Jeff Newton.
13: Hey, good morning, Katie. It's great to be here with you this morning.
12: It's good to meet you virtually, you know.
13: Yeah.
12: And congratulations on your appointment to this role. Well,
13: yeah, thank you very much. It's just a little over a year now, and we're moving forward. We've got a lot of things going on.
12: How's it been since that appointment?
13: You know, it's been nonstop. Just every day, we are just looking for opportunities to take care of our 400,000 veterans in the state of Alabama.
12: 400,000, you say?
13: Yes, 400,000.
12: Oh, my goodness.
13: And that doesn't include dependents and spouses and anybody else. It's just strictly the veterans. Yeah.
12: Yes, and we are talking about the final resting place for veterans today.
13: Yes.
12: The new cemetery is set to accommodate up to 150,000 burial sites, so that's plenty. How many inquiries has the Alabama VA received so far about pre-registration for a burial plot there?
13: Yeah, I'll start off by saying we had a great town hall on June 18th there at the Madison County High School, and we offered the pre-registration for burial there at the new cemetery. And I want to say we have over 250 pre-registration forms already filled out.
12: Nice.
13: So it's getting a lot of attention, a lot of excitement, and it's just a huge benefit for our veterans in North Alabama.
12: Mm-hmm. And something that sets the cemetery apart from other veteran cemeteries that I read was National Guard reservists will be
13: That's
12: eligible.
13: Correct.
12: Yes, and you, Commissioner Newton, have led and extensively worked within the Alabama National Guard for the last
13: That's
12: few decades.
13: Correct. Yeah, so, last Four decades.
12: Four decades. Oh, my goodness. Well, what does that mean to you with that, you know, extensive experience?
13: You know, it just, I started off as an enlisted member of the Air Force Air National Guard. And then I was able to get the a commission later on in my career. So just having that initial enlisted experience and understanding the needs of our enlisted troops was key to my leadership going into being an officer. And I credit my enlisted experience that helped me with the success of being an officer. So very thankful for my enlisted experience.
12: And families who their veterans laid to rest somewhere else, they can choose to relocate their resting place to this new veteran cemetery. So
13: that's correct.
12: Yeah.
13: They'll have to pay for the, the disinterment and reinterment, disinterment, but then we can inter them in our state cemetery as well.
12: Okay.
13: Absolutely.
12: How did y'all come to that decision to allow that?
13: That was the board's decision, the State Board of Veterans Affairs, many years ago. They had decided that we would do that. You know, any veteran that is eligible for burial in a national state cemetery, we'll do anything we can do to get them buried appropriately in a national or state cemetery.
12: You know, right now, the Veterans Cemetery in Spanish Fort is set to undergo an expansion to accommodate more sites for veterans' cremains. Is there room for future expansion at this new site in Madison County? And how soon do you anticipate that needing to be considered with, 150,000 burial plots right now?
13: So we typically do an expansion every 10 years. So this first phase of the new cemetery there in Madison County will comprise of about 30 acres of the 150. And then every 10 years, we will look to expand it by probably 10 to 10,000 burial sites each time. So, but it's going to serve the community for about 200 years.
12: Now, we talked about relocation just a little bit, but I also want to talk about the fact that that offers families a closer option to visit their veterans that have been laid to rest. So to you, Commissioner Newton, why is it important that a veterans cemetery be built here in North Alabama?
13: Yeah, well, so the National Cemetery Administration identifies these rings of benefits throughout every state. They want every veteran within 75 miles of either a state or a national cemetery. And many years ago, maybe 4 or 5 years ago, they came out with a new map saying, hey, you've got a void there around the Huntsville area where we've got several thousand underserved mm-hmm. veterans for burial benefits. And that's what kind of got the ball rolling. And then we started looking for a federal aid, a grant aid. And we were told, hey, there's no new federal grant money for new cemetery construction, both on the national or state cemetery side. Mm-hmm. And then we started getting Congressman Strong involved, and he was able to work with some of the legislators on the national level. And next thing you know, December of 2025, we were told we were getting some federal grant money to help build the second cemetery. And we've been accelerating that project because we have to have that money obligated before the end of September of this year. So we had to hire a architect and engineer firm there in Huntsville, and they've been doing yeoman's work. They've been working 24/7 to make sure they get the design down to meet the federal standards for this new cemetery.
12: Mm-hmm. And Congressman Dale Strong, you know, from Huntsville, so he was sort of the orchestrator of this.
13: He was orchestrated to get the federal grant money, $13.5 million for sure, and it's very helpful. You know, we're going to have our groundbreaking ceremony October 15th, which is a Thursday, at tentatively for 11 o'clock, mid-morning, 11 o'clock. And he plans to be there along with other local state legislators. Absolutely.
12: I do want to ask, you know, there is regular burial, but there's also cremation. And I wonder if this new cemetery will offer families a place to do in-ground burials of remains, or possibly a memorial garden to scatter remains, or is there something offered for that?
13: Yeah, you've done your homework. That's exactly what we're going to offer. At both of our cemeteries, we'll have cremains, we'll have columbariums with niches that will hold two urns in each niche. Or little compartments, what you call them. Then we'll also have a memorial garden, and the families decide they just want to scatter ashes at this memorial garden. They can do that, and we'll have a memorial plaque placed in the wall there.
12: And I think you may have talked a little bit about it, but the U.S. Department of Affairs does fully fund development costs for the project such as this, but it does not pay for the acquisition of land. So I'm guessing that comes from the $20 million that the state has elected to sort of pitch in.
13: That's correct. Okay. We had to get the appraisal from, you know, the State Lands Division went up and did an appraisal, and we worked with the Tate Land Company, a Tate Brothers Land Company, and we actually paid less than the appraisal, so we were very fortunate that they were able to work with us on that, the Tate Brothers, and so we're very thankful for them working with us on that. But it's completed, and we're ready to go.
12: And I hear that there are some other features that are coming to the cemetery as well. Is that kind of earmarked within that funding?
13: Right. So, okay. You know, the federal grant money will only pay for just the basic requirements for mm-hmm. a state or national cemetery. But when you add in the state dollars, we can add special features. For example, we can add a bell tower that will ring in every funeral service that gets started for the beginning and ending of that funeral service. We're also going to add a mini amphitheater, so we can have ceremonies throughout the year. So, you know, Memorial Day ceremonies, Veterans Day, wreaths across America. This is just a nice place where they can start the ceremony. And it's something that you don't see at many of the national cemeteries, is an amphitheater for mm-hmm. those kind of reasons. Yeah, so we're very fortunate.
12: I also read about the amphitheater, that it would serve as a place where students could come and take part yeah. in some educational programs.
13: That's exactly right. That? The students can research any of the veterans that are buried there. You know, we have a couple Medal of Honor recipients that are helping to sponsor the cemetery. Captain Mike Rose and Lieutenant Colonel Sprayberry, they're both engaged with the project. And it's an opportunity for them to come out and speak to the students from the local area about the importance of recognizing and remembering our veterans. We're just very thankful for the community of Madison County there, as well as the Madison County District 3 Commissioner Craig Hill. He's been fantastic working with him, helping us getting prepared for the construction and everything we need to do as far as getting the roads prepared leading into the construction when we get started. But this is a community project, and you know, throughout the year it's going to be up to the community to help us through volunteerism to help us upkeep it and for the ceremonies. You know, we'll need to have volunteers for Wreaths Across America. We'll need to have volunteers to place flags for Memorial Day. So it's really just a nice place for the community to come and recognize our veterans.
12: You know, along with volunteers, I did have one more question, actually. I'm sorry.
13: Okay.
12: I wondered, you know, what is the long-term plan in terms of funding to kind of maintain this space, the sacred space?
13: Yeah. And we'll have the dollars to do that out of the Veterans Assistance Fund that we have.
12: Mm-hmm.
13: But we will require federal help for every burial that we have. We'll receive a federal burial allowance that helps us recover some of the costs for operating the cemetery.
12: Oh.
13: So for each burial, we get about $1,000 from the federal government to help recover some of the costs.
12: Thank you for all this information today. I appreciate your
13: sure,
12: time.
13: Sure, Katie. Absolutely. Thank you very much.
12: Of course. And we have been talking with Commissioner Jeffrey Newton with the Alabama Department of Veterans Affairs about our state's second Veterans Affairs grant-funded cemetery coming to North Alabama in the coming years. Further details are on our website, WLRH.org, and you can share this story on our social media. For Tennessee Valley Mornings, I'm Katie Ganaway.
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3: You've been listening to Tennessee Valley Mornings. I'm your host, R.L. Terry. Coming up next is the Marketplace Morning Report, followed by another hour of Tennessee Valley Mornings. And in case you missed my conversation with Scarlett, the new host of WLRH's Graveyard Shift, goth and alternative music show, you can catch a replay of that story at about 9 minutes past the hour. 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

0: BBC News with Emily Thomas. 19 people in Indonesia have been convicted of trafficking at least 34 babies. The leader of the group, a 70-year-old woman, was sentenced to 7 years in prison. The others received sentences ranging from 3 to 6 years. Some of the babies were sent to Singapore and others were sold in Jakarta between 2023 and 2025. Lisa Tambunan has more details.
1: This had been going on for years, and it was revealed in court that the way that the trafficking ring operated was reaching out to parents via social media and even WhatsApp with an excuse of wanting to adopt their child. And later it was actually found out that they were essentially selling these babies, and some of the people in Singapore who adopted them were actually not aware of the circumstances surrounding this.
0: There have been further exchanges of fire between Iran and the United States. Iran says it's attacked 2 oil tankers in the Strait of Hormuz as the battle for control of the waterway continues. But mediators have also stepped up efforts to revive last month's peace deal. Here's Sarah Smith.
2: Both sides have been saying that they are open to a diplomatic solution, but we've had the Secretary of State, Marco Rubio, saying they're open to that only if Iran is serious about it. And the Iranians have been saying similar things as well. But when we see escalating conflict to this point, we're not in a diplomatic space. It's very difficult to see how they're going to get back into meaningful talks.
0: Health officials in the Democratic Republic of Congo say the Ebola outbreak is spreading further after a new affected health zone was confirmed in Ituri province. The addition of Adja brings the total to 47 health zones. There are now more than 2,400 confirmed cases. The Lebanese army has reportedly begun deploying forces to the village of Zawta al-Gharbiya in southern Lebanon, which had been occupied by Israeli troops. It's part of a US-brokered plan for the phased withdrawal of Israeli forces from pilot zones. Our correspondent Karine Torby in the Lebanese capital, Beirut, says the plan faces difficulties.
3: The problem is that basically there doesn't seem to be much of an agreement over the parameters of what can be considered as a pilot area. Lebanon wants these areas to be occupied areas from where the Israeli forces will withdraw. But Israel and the US have agreed on 3 areas. 2 of them are not occupied at all, and the Lebanese army is already there. And the third one is occupied at the outskirts of it, with Israelis having some sporadic incursions every now and then.
0: You're listening to the latest world news from the BBC. Health officials in Gaza say an Israeli airstrike has killed 6 members of the same family in Gaza City. Medics said the Israeli attack killed the father, Firas al-Masri, his wife, Sasabil, and their 3 daughters and son. The Israeli military confirmed the strike, saying its target was a Hamas militant, but giving no evidence. The United Nations says that 144 migrants and refugees were reported dead or missing off the coast of Mauritania last week following tragic accidents at sea. They were attempting the dangerous journey from West Africa to Spain's Canary Islands and onward to Europe. The Mauritanian Coast Guard reportedly rescued nearly 40 people from one boat. An Indian man has been jailed in Singapore after pleading guilty to stealing a costly diamond from a jewellery store and replacing it with a fake. The audacious theft of the gem worth almost $200,000 made headlines last month. Police say 2 men had shown interest in purchasing the diamond before surreptitiously swapping it while examining it in a store in the Chinatown district. More than 8,000 people have signed an online petition in support of a Turkish governor who was dismissed after pictures of him in cycling tights spread across social media. The governor of the northeastern Ardahan province, Mehmet Fatih Çatecli, was removed by presidential decree on Friday. Here's our global affairs reporter, Joanna Keane.
4: An official reason for the governor's dismissal hasn't been given, but the trouble began when images of him in tight cycling gear sparked criticism and mockery. There was then a heated debate in Parliament, with an opposition politician calling for him to be dismissed. The online petition argues that Mr. Çatecli has boosted cycling tourism and engaged young people in the sport, and he should remain in his post. As for the sacked governor, he said he was doing sport in sports clothes and would keep pedalling.
0: World News from the BBC.
5: Now for your Tennessee Valley news update. Huntsville's aerospace industry is continuing to grow, with Redwire announcing a major expansion at its Jetplex Boulevard facility. The company plans to add 150 high-skilled jobs while expanding its Huntsville campus by more than 160,000 square feet. Officials say the investment strengthens the Rocket City's role in both the aerospace and defense sectors. The announcement comes as Huntsville has been ranked the nation's fifth best metro area for aerospace and defense manufacturing investment. The new industry report points to the region's skilled workforce, research institutions, and long-standing partnerships with government and private industry as key drivers behind the city's continued growth in the sector. Drivers across Alabama are also seeing some relief at the pump. According to AAA, average gasoline prices have declined in Huntsville, Decatur, and Florence, providing a welcome break during the busy summer travel season. Mental health care is becoming more accessible in Huntsville with the opening of North Alabama's first psychiatric urgent care center. The clinic offers same-day assessments and treatment for people experiencing mental health crises that don't require an emergency room visit, helping bridge a long-standing gap in behavioral health services. The arts are also taking center stage through a new project called Here to Be Seen. The initiative is bringing together local musicians and photographers to collaborate on original works that celebrate the region's creative community, with organizers inviting artists from both disciplines to participate. And finally, this morning, Tesla owners in the Tennessee Valley will soon have a service center closer to home. A new Tesla service center is expected to open in Huntsville in 2027, expanding repair and maintenance options for electric vehicle owners throughout the area. 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Taking a look at your weather, it'll be another warm and humid start to the day with temperatures in the mid-70s, but plenty of sunshine across our area as we head into the afternoon. The afternoon highs will climb into the lower 90s, but it'll feel more like 105. So if you're spending prolonged periods of time outdoors, remember to take breaks in the shade and remain hydrated. Rain chances remain low, with only a slight chance of an isolated shower or thunderstorm this afternoon. Tonight will be partly cloudy and warm, with lows around 75. A stray shower or thunderstorm can't be ruled out towards daybreak, though. Tomorrow we'll see highs easing up a little, should be around 90, as scattered showers and thunderstorms become more likely during the afternoon and evening. Some storms could produce brief heavy rainfall and frequent lightning. Looking ahead, Thursday will be a little bit cooler with highs in the mid-80s. Most of the day should be dry, although an isolated shower or thunderstorm remains possible. Coming up next, I sit down with Scarlett, the new host of WLRH's Graveyard Shift, Goth and Alternative Music Show. You are with R.L. Terry. Keep listening to Tennessee Valley Mornings. Public radio has been a place where listeners can discover music and ideas they may not encounter anywhere else. While some programs celebrate jazz, folk, or classical traditions, others shine a light on genres that are a little less familiar, at least generally familiar anyway. One of WLRH's newest local music programs is the Graveyard Shift, exploring the worlds of goth, post-punk, dark wave, and alternative music, while also examining the history and culture surrounding those genres. Joining us this morning is the show's new host, Scarlett, to talk about the music, the community, and what listeners can expect from the new Graveyard Shift. So welcome to Tennessee Valley Morning, Scarlett.
6: Good morning. Thank you for having me.
5: Oh, thank you very much for being here. It's probably very early for you.
6: It is.
5: So probably haven't even gone to bed yet. So
6: I napped. That counts.
5: Well, describe for our listeners how you first discovered your interest in goth and alternative music, and anything else about yourself that you'd like the listeners to know.
6: So when I was three, we had Halloween decorations that my mother was putting up, and I snuck into the room and pulled out a rubber skeleton that we had named Jonesy Bonesy, and I kept him out as my baby doll. And I would dress him up, and that became my favorite toy. And so my parents were like, okay, I'm going to show you the Addams Family. And they were very supportive of that. And then I discovered The Cure when I was a tween, And when I was a teenager, I had the good fortune of becoming friends with what would have been classified now as elder goths, who mm-hmm. taught me a lot about music. And then they were like, oh, you like The Cure? Here's Susie and the Banshees. And then from there, we were like, okay, here's Concrete Blonde. So we would sit around and talk about music a lot with our friends. And the older friends that had been to a club, it was very fantastic talking to someone who'd been to a goth club, especially in New Orleans, because at the time there were a lot of really formative bands that were touring in that area. So we would talk to people who'd gotten to go to those shows about what the live music scene was like. And then this is the era of mixtapes, mm-hmm. like cassettes. And so we would make tapes for each other and we would pool our money and buy a CD together, like with our allowance. And so we kind of had ownership of this, of like the one CD that we would pass around. And it was a whole activity. We would listen, like really listen to the music and then like stop and discuss it and talk about it. And that kind of started a lifelong love of that. And when the Cure soundtrack, or when the Crow soundtrack came out, that kind of changed everything. And all of a sudden, instead of having to find these little tiny bits and pieces to put together, there was one big collection of it.
7: Yeah, it is a, it's not just music we're talking about. We're talking about a culture, a community, and I know that you'll be bringing that to the show.
6: Yes.
7: You're stepping into the role of host for an established show. What excites you most about the opportunity?
6: I think continuing the work of my partner, Captain Thomas Quinn, was my partner for 13 years and my best friend for the 4 years before that. And we went to a lot of shows together. And one of the things that connected us first off when we first met was that love for music. And this was also during the rise of steampunk. So there were a lot of bands that were kind of included under the bigger steampunk umbrella is something that he would talk about, like a concept where it wasn't just this narrow definition of what steampunk was at the time. There was diesel punk that goes into the 40s, and there's a lot of World War I stuff where people think it was strictly Victorian. And goth music is kind of the same way, as far as it is not just one thing. There are little tendrils that extend into so many different kinds of music and different kinds of bands. And so that was actually something that we connected over, is the comparison between the steampunk scene and the what people think it is versus what it can actually encompass according to the people inside that culture and the bands that were creating the music for it, and the parallel with goth music. And so some of the most goth songs that are club staples and favorites were made by bands that were like, yeah, we're really not goth, but it counts.
7: I think it's a great segue into the next topic I'd like for us to jump on, and that's the term goth itself. Of course, it's a term with which most people are familiar, but they may not know what it means musically. So how would you describe the term goth musically?
6: Oh, that is such a loaded question. And that is like a 2.5 hour answer that Cap actually did a several deep dives in the episodes that he did. And I will be revisiting some of that history. But the short answer is that the sound developed out of the post-punk movement. There are a lot of people that are talking about the aesthetics separate from the music. And while that can be beautiful, the music itself is extremely important, but it's hard to identify it by a sound. And part of that is because of the varied nature of the different bands. The short version of what is goth, a lot of it is, if it's dark, it can kind of have gothic elements to it. So I do play blues and jazz and industrial and a lot of things like that. Because if you go back and you look at a lot of those older songs, I mean, Hellhound on My Trail, you can't really get a lot more goth than that. And that is one thing that he really did well with encompassing things. And but there is, to me, this underlying thread of hope. It's things can be dark, but there's still beauty, even when things are bad, especially when things are bad, because it's something to hold on to. And to me, that is what goth is. And that is reflected in the literature, in the aesthetics, definitely in the music, and in the community, which is the biggest part of it.
7: The community is, I guess, could you describe how large or active that community
6: is? Aesthetics, definitely in the music, and in the community, which is the biggest part of it.
7: The community is, I guess, could you describe how large or active that community is here within our listening area?
6: So

0: Birmingham group, there were like three different goth nights in Birmingham, and they are wonderful people that we have become friends with. And they had been having goth nights for years, and Cap and I didn't even know about them until fairly recently. And we've started going, we go out to the Saturn for a lot of their events and True Story Brewing. And there's some wonderful DJs in that community that have become close friends, and they come here for some events and we go there. So we are talking about having a monthly goth night at Ravenwood Meadery, which is going to be separate from the Ravens nights that DJ Subatomic and I do a couple of times a year at Ravenwood. So that is going to be a new location where a lot of goth events are happening. And I'm going to keep everybody aware of that as much as I can, and things within driving distance through the community calendar, which was probably the most important part of the show that Cap did. And that's where he was talking about the phrase, if you want there to be a scene, you have to go out and be seen.
1: Yeah, speaking of events, we have an event to mention to the listeners before we wrap up our interview today. But one of the things that I know is very important to you, introducing new individuals to music, connecting them with music with which they may have been unfamiliar, because one thing public radio does well is introduce listeners to something new. And what are some of the artists or bands that you hope people discover through the show? And you kind of describe your just the enthusiasm you have for connecting individuals to the music.
0: So I love helping people remember old favorites, of course. Mm. There are so many staples that people may not realize are goth, or, you know, there's a few that when you hear, you just kind of are taken back to a certain place in time. I love playing those. And that takes me back to when we were kids sitting in one of our rooms listening to music with our whole hearts and our whole ears. I really love providing those moments. And I try to make it easy to find the music that you hear. I'm not going to gatekeep like, oh, I know that was great, but you can't find it. So I'm going to be releasing playlists and having links to Spotify playlists of some of the shows that I do, trying to really make it easier to find these artists, especially newer ones and small label, no label, and minority bands, because there is a misconception that this is a Caucasian-only subculture, and that is absolutely not true. And I am really looking forward to showcasing bands from different areas. That is one thing that Cap was very passionate about, and some of the episodes that he had planned that he didn't get to finish were going to showcase artists from different areas, and I really look forward to helping people discover those. And there are too many bands to list now, but I am going to start making a directory of that.
1: And one way you're making it easy for individuals is your upcoming listening party. So when is it, where is it, and how can listeners attend if they would like to do so?
0: So it is going to be at Ravenwood Meadery. They are good friends of mine, and we've done live shows and DJed shows there. And they have just moved into the Tangled Strings location. The lovely gentleman that ran that for so long, he retired. And so it's a wonderful venue that has a history of live music there. And my friends at Ravenwood Meadery moved from upstairs at Low Mill down into that location. And that is where we will be having it. And it is going to be Thursday, July 30th, and starting at 5. And from what I understand with the format, we're going to play one of Cap's episodes first, not on the radio, but at the event. And then we will have a moment of silence to recognize him. And then we will switch over to the broadcast for the first episode with me as the host, which is a tribute to Cap.
1: 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Whether you're already a fan of goth and dark wave music or simply curious to hear something new, the Graveyard Shift, hosted by Scarlett, will offer another opportunity to discover a different side of the musical landscape. Thank you so much, Scarlett, for joining us on Tennessee Valley Mornings.
0: Thank you for having me.
1: I wish you a wonderful turnout at the big listening party kickoff. For Tennessee Valley Mornings, I'm R.L. Terry. Coming up next is the latest from Marketplace Tech. Every morning, the Marketplace Tech team always has something fascinating to talk about.

0: On today's episode, the bond market is considered less risky than stocks, but with AI firms issuing debt at breakneck speeds, the market could see some changes. Find out more on that story next. I'm R.L. Terry, and you're listening to Tennessee Valley Mornings.
1: What's going on with the AI bond binge? 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
1: The big tech companies driving the AI boom are expected to spend more than $700 billion on data center infrastructure this year. And they're increasingly looking to debt to finance this spending spree. Amazon, Alphabet, Meta, and Oracle have been issuing corporate bonds at a scale the industry has never seen. To explain what this means, we're joined by Julie Osk, a tech analyst at Osk Advisory.
3: What's happening right now is it feels like there's just insatiable demand for AI, or what we call these tokens or massive compute power. And so when that comes and there isn't enough supply, then the CapEx amongst these hyperscalers has been growing dramatically, especially among the largest in the world. For example, if you look at Alphabet's CapEx for fiscal year 2023, it was closer to $32 billion. And for fiscal year 2025, it was already up to $91 billion. And that's looking to almost double for this year. So some of the original budgets that may have been in place even 1 to 2 years ago are no longer going to suffice. So these companies are looking to alternative plans. According to the Wall Street Journal, these large tech companies have already issued $244 billion in bonds just this year, with Amazon, NVIDIA, and SpaceX releasing $75 billion of that just in the month of June.
1: I think a lot of people are probably at least loosely aware of these companies, performance on the stock market. These are very valuable companies. The stock can also, though, be kind of volatile. What does it mean for them to now be such big bond issuers to have to be kind of paying attention to interest rates?
3: So, I think on one hand, and I think this is one of these things, Megan, where in some ways it's a fluid situation. These tech companies have been doing really well for a lot of years. So their cost of capital is fairly low. It's not much higher than it would be for the U.S. government, right? So if the U.S. government has bonds at 3.5%, these companies can issue it at 5%. And so they are benefiting from having high credit scores and a relatively low cost of capital. However, they still need to pay attention to what the interest rates are, because for a number of different reasons, due to inflation and some volatility, the interest rates are starting to go up. And the cost of the capital is beginning to creep up for some of these companies because there's more uncertainty going on in the AI market. And really, how much demand is there when we're building assets that aren't going to be online for 2, 3, 4, 5 years?
1: Even if investors could be totally confident in the trajectory of the AI boom, which of course they can't, but even if they could, is there just a risk in kind of the sheer amount of bonds that are being issued and over again?
3: Yeah, I think you're absolutely dead on. There's a supply and demand. There's absolutely demand to get into and get something and be part of the growth of AI. And there's a lot of pent-up demand, I think, today, right, to get in on the game and to benefit from, how AI may lift all markets. But as they raise more money, the cost of borrowing that capital is going up for some of them. There's risks of buying too much now and not waiting to see what happens.
1: That was Julie Osk of Osk Advisory. Livy Burdett produced this episode. I'm Megan McCarty-Carino, and that's Marketplace Tech. This is APM.
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0: 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I'm your host, R.L. Terry. Coming up next, we have a word from our friends at the Huntsville-Madison County Public Library System on today's program offerings, followed by your weekly update from the Climate Connections Desk. Later, Bob Nance will be here for your daily political and civic news updates throughout the listening area. 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And we are preparing to include even more of these stories and conversations in our refreshed programming lineup rolling out at the end of the month. More details later this week. 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

0: I'm Lainey Fox, and this is your library checkout for July 21st. Letting you know what's happening at the Huntsville-Madison County Public Library today. At 9, the Downtown Huntsville Public Library offers the Sewing Studio for anyone who wants to use the equipment to work on their projects. At 10:30, the Madison Public Library presents the Master Gardener Series, Common Butterflies and Their Host Plants in North Alabama, discussing local butterflies and what you can do to attract them to your yard. 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You can learn more about these programs and other offerings across the Huntsville-Madison County Public Library's 10 branches at hmcpl.org.
1: I'm Dr. Anthony Lizerwitz, and this is Climate Connections. Hundreds of feet deep in the ocean, light fades to black, and a vibrant ecosystem comes to life. This is the ocean's twilight zone, a cold, dark place that's home to strange jellyfish and glowing squids, as well as plankton and countless fish.
2: It's really an amazing assemblage of animals that have adapted to these low light and cold conditions.
1: Chris Dorsett of the nonprofit Ocean Conservancy says these animals help regulate the Earth's climate by transporting planet-warming carbon deep underwater. The ocean absorbs a lot of carbon dioxide from the atmosphere. Then tiny phytoplankton near the ocean's surface take up carbon as they photosynthesize and grow. Every night, creatures from the twilight zone swim to the surface to eat these phytoplankton and other creatures. Then they take that carbon back down to the deep, where much of it will remain. But Dorsett says the twilight zone is in trouble as companies grow more interested in deep-sea fishing and mining. So he says it's vital that countries enact policies to protect it.
2: This area very much needs to be protected before activities begin that could really impact it and impact those values for society.
1: Climate Connections is produced by the Yale Center for Environmental Communication. To learn more about climate change, visit climateconnections.org.
3: You're with R.L. Terry here on Tennessee Valley Mornings. Coming up next, Bob Nance has your latest political and civic news updates throughout the Tennessee Valley. Then we'll have your news update from the Associated Press. Later, Katie Gannaway brings you a story of the new Veterans Cemetery coming to the listening area. It'll be the second Veterans Cemetery in Alabama, but the only one to accept National Guard reservists. Keep listening to Tennessee Valley Mornings.
4: With your morning civic brief, I'm Bob Nance. This week celebrates 57 years since Neil Armstrong and Buzz Aldrin first stepped onto the surface of the moon. Though there were many impromptu celebrations on the night of the landing, the official celebrations in Huntsville began on the morning of July 24th, after the members of the community breathed a sigh of relief when the astronauts returned safely to Earth. Arriving by open convertible in a city parade, Dr. Wernher von Braun was swarmed by the crowd that had come to celebrate and hoisted onto the shoulders of that crowd to be delivered to the courthouse steps. As a part of this celebration, Dr. von Braun spoke from the courthouse steps to the crowd of more than 1,000 people and took the time to thank the NASA Flight Center employees and the contractors that developed and tested the Saturn V, the largest rocket ever produced at the time. It was less than a year later that the Space and Rocket Center opened as a permanent monument to NASA's Apollo program achievements. It may not be walking on the surface of another heavenly body, but it's no less important that you get involved in your local community so that you can discover where your actions could do the most good for you and your neighbors. Here are some places that you can become involved today. This is the third Tuesday of the month of July, and the Albertville, Alabama City Council meets at 11 a.m. The Fort Payne City Council meets at 5:30 p.m. Their City Council meetings can be found online by going to YouTube and searching for City of Fort Payne. The Town Council in Gurley, Alabama meets at 6 p.m. this evening. The Hollywood, Alabama Town Council meets at 6 p.m. The Coffee County, Tennessee County Commission meets at 6 p.m. The Cullman County, Alabama County Commission meets at 6 p.m. The Linville, Tennessee Town Council meets at 6:15 p.m. And the Huntland, Tennessee Town Council meets at 6:30 p.m. In the Huntland, Tennessee meeting, the Water Department's monthly report includes details of the impending merger of the Water Department with the Winchester Utility System. And new business includes a request to ban fireworks year-round. The town of Nectar, Alabama will hold its town council at 7 p.m. And the Phil Campbell, Alabama Town Council meets at 7 p.m. This has been your Morning Civic Brief. I'm Bob Nance. 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
5: AP News, I'm Marcela Sanchez. An Iranian official began talks today with mediators in Pakistan as diplomats worked to save the collapsed interim deal between Iran and the U.S. The effort comes even as both countries continued to launch attacks for a 10th straight day. Iran attacked a tanker in the Strait of Hormuz, forcing its crew to abandon the ship, while the U.S. conducted yet another round of airstrikes targeting the Islamic Republic today. Lebanon's president will meet with President Trump today in Washington. The U.S. is mediating talks between Lebanon and Israel, with Beirut pushing for the withdrawal of Israeli troops from southern Lebanon. The two sides announced a framework agreement in June that calls for Israeli forces to withdraw and the disarmament of Hezbollah. In other news, Tropical Storm Berta in the Gulf of Mexico is moving toward the Florida Panhandle and Alabama. The AP's Haya Pinjwani has more.
6: Tropical Storm Berta in the Gulf of Mexico is moving towards the Florida Panhandle and Alabama. The Miami-based National Hurricane Center says that as of early Tuesday, the storm was about 125 miles south of Panama City, Florida, and 200 miles southeast of Mobile, Alabama. Philippe Pappin is a senior hurricane specialist with the center.
7: The current forecast basically shows it approaching and then moving inland kind of right along the Louisiana coastline here in about 36 to 48 hours. So we're talking basically Wednesday evening into Thursday morning. And then the track takes it basically right along the Gulf Coast. But during this period, it weakens to a tropical depression.
6: Areas of flash flooding will also be possible through Friday along the coast from western Florida to middle Texas. I'm Haya Pinjwani.
5: Senator Darlene Graham says she's running for a full term to replace her late brother, Lindsey Graham's Senate seat. More stories at apnews.com. This is AP News. A former drug kingpin has been sentenced to life in prison. The AP's Jennifer King reports.
8: In Brooklyn, former Sinaloa cartel kingpin Ismael El Mayo Zambada has been sentenced to life in prison after pleading guilty last year to drug trafficking.
9: El Mayo was the world's single biggest drug trafficker this century.
8: U.S. Attorney Joseph Nocella says it's a worthy sentence after a years-long fight to bring the Mexican drug lord to justice.
9: A life sentence cut off from family, cut off from freedom, cut off from the outside world, is fitting punishment for the harm that El Mayo has caused to countless victims.
8: At his hearing, Zambada apologized for the harm he caused and called for an end to the cycle of drug violence. Judge Brian Cogan honored a defense request that the 76-year-old be recommended to a federal prison hospital where he can be treated for age-related illnesses. I'm Jennifer King.
5: And I'm Marcela Sanchez, AP News.
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2: 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Terry. And if you're enjoying what you hear on WLRH, learn how you can become a listener supporter today by visiting WLRH.org. Later this week, WLRH will be revealing more details on the refresh programming lineup rolling out next week, so keep listening for more on that announcement. But for now, and coming up next, Katie Ganaway shares a story on the new Veterans Cemetery coming to the Huntsville area, so keep listening to Tennessee Valley Mornings.
3: This is Tennessee Valley Mornings. I'm Katie Ganaway. This October, you will see major construction happening along Maysville Road near Madison County High School. The 150-acre site will serve as Alabama's second Veterans Affairs grant-funded cemetery. Today, we welcome the Commissioner for the State Department of Veterans Affairs to tell us more about the future Alabama State Veterans Memorial Cemetery in North Alabama. So, hello, Commissioner Jeff Newton.
4: Hey, good morning, Katie. It's great to be here with you this morning.
3: It's good to meet you virtually, you know.
4: Yeah.
3: And congratulations on your appointment to this role. Well,
4: yeah, thank you very much. It's just a little over a year now, and we're moving forward. We've got a lot of things going on.
3: How's it been since that appointment?
4: You know, it's been nonstop. Just every day, we are just looking for opportunities to take care of our 400,000 veterans in the state of Alabama.
3: 400,000, you say?
4: Yes, 400,000.
3: Oh, my goodness.
4: And that doesn't include dependents and spouses and anybody else. It's just strictly the veterans. Yeah.
3: Yes, and we are talking about the final resting place for veterans today.
4: Yes.
3: The new cemetery is set to accommodate up to 150,000 burial sites, so that's plenty. How many inquiries has the Alabama VA received so far about pre-registration for a burial plot there?
4: Yeah, I'll start off by saying we had a great town hall on June 18th there at the Madison County High School, and we offered the pre-registration for burial there at the new cemetery. And I want to say we have over 250 pre-registration forms already filled out.
3: Nice.
4: So it's getting a lot of attention, a lot of excitement, and it's just a huge benefit for our veterans in North Alabama.
3: Mm-hmm. And something that sets the cemetery apart from other veteran cemeteries that I read was National Guard reservists will be
4: That's
3: eligible.
4: That's correct.
3: Yes, and you, Commissioner Newton, have led and extensively worked within the Alabama National Guard for the last
4: That's
3: few decades.
4: Correct. Yeah, so, last Four decades.
3: Four decades. Oh, my goodness. Well, what does that mean to you with that, you know, extensive experience?
4: You know, it just, I started off as an enlisted member of the Air Force Air National Guard. And then I was able to get the a commission later on in my career. So just having that initial enlisted experience and understanding the needs of our enlisted troops was key to my leadership going into being an officer. And I credit my enlisted experience that helped me with the success of being an officer. So very thankful for my enlisted experience.
3: And families who their veterans laid to rest somewhere else, they can choose to relocate their resting place to this new veteran cemetery. So
4: that's correct.
3: Yeah.
4: They'll have to pay for the, the disinterment and reinterment, disinterment, but then we can inter them at our state cemetery as well.
3: Okay.
4: Absolutely.
3: How did y'all come to that decision to allow that?
4: That was the board's decision, the State Board of Veterans Affairs, many years ago. They had decided that we would do that. You know, any veteran that is eligible for burial in a national state cemetery, we'll do anything we can do to get them buried appropriately in the national or state cemetery.
3: You know, right now the Veterans Cemetery in Spanish Fort is set to undergo an expansion to accommodate more sites for veterans' cremains. Is there room for future expansion at this new site in Madison County? And how soon do you anticipate that needing to be considered with, you know, 150,000 burial plots right now?
4: So we typically do an expansion every 10 years. So this first phase of the new cemetery there in Madison County will comprise of about 30 acres mm-hmm. of the 150. And then every 10 years, we will look to expand it by probably 10 to 10,000 burial sites each time. So, but it's going to serve the community for about 200 years.
3: Now, we talked about relocation just a little bit, but I also want to talk about, you know, the fact that that offers families a closer option to visit their veterans that have been laid to rest. So to you, Commissioner Newton, why is it important that a veterans cemetery be built here in North Alabama?
4: Yeah, well, so the National Cemetery Administration identifies these rings of benefits throughout every state. They want every veteran within 75 miles of either a state or a national cemetery. And many years ago, maybe 4 or 5 years ago, they came out with a new map saying, hey, you've got a void there around the Huntsville area where we've got several thousand underserved mm-hmm. veterans for burial benefits. And that's what kind of got the ball rolling. And then we started looking for a federal aid, a grant aid. And we were told, hey, there's no new federal grant money for new cemetery construction, both on the national or state cemetery side. Mm-hmm. And then we started getting Congressman Strong involved, and he was able to work with some of the legislators on the national level. And next thing you know, December of 2025, we were told we were getting some federal grant money to help build the second cemetery. And we've been accelerating that project because we have to have that money obligated before the end of September of this year. So we had to hire an architect and engineer firm there in Huntsville, and they've been doing yeoman's work. They've been working 24/7 to make sure they get the design down to meet the federal standards for this new cemetery.
3: Mm-hmm. And Congressman Dale Strong, you know, from Huntsville, so he was sort of the orchestrator of this.
4: He was orchestrated to get the federal grant money, $13.5 mm-hmm. million dollars for sure, and it's very helpful. You know, we're going to have our groundbreaking ceremony October 15th, which is a Thursday, at tentatively for 11 o'clock, mid-morning, 11 o'clock, and he plans to be there along with other local state legislators, absolutely.
3: I do want to ask, you know, there is regular burial, but there's also cremation. And I wonder if this new cemetery will offer families a place to do in-ground burials of cremains or possibly a memorial garden to scatter remains. Or is there something offered for that?
4: Yeah, you've done your homework. That's exactly what we're going to offer. At both of our cemeteries, we'll have cremains. We'll have columbariums with niches that will hold two urns in each niche. Or little compartments, what you call them. They will also have a memorial garden, and the families decide they just want to scatter ashes at this memorial garden. They can do that, and we'll have a memorial plaque placed in the wall there.
3: And I think you may have talked a little bit about it, but the U.S. Department of Affairs does fully fund development costs for the project such as this, but it does not pay for the acquisition of land. So I'm guessing that comes from the $20 million that the state has elected to sort of pitch in.
4: That's correct. Okay. We had to get the appraisal from, you know, the State Lands Division went up and did an appraisal. And we worked with the Tate Land Company, a Tate Brothers Land Company. And we actually paid less than the appraisal. So we were very fortunate that they were able to work with us on that, the Tate Brothers. And so we're very thankful for them working with us on that. But it's completed, and we're ready to go.
3: And I hear that there are some other features that are coming to the cemetery as well. Is that kind of earmarked within that funding?
4: Right. So, okay. You know, the federal grant money will only pay for just the basic requirements for mm-hmm. a state or national cemetery. But when you add in the state dollars, we can add special features. For example, we can add a bell tower that will ring in every funeral service that gets started for the beginning and ending of that funeral service. We're also going to add a mini amphitheater, so we can have ceremonies throughout the year. So, you know, Memorial Day ceremonies, Veterans Day, Wreaths Across America. This is just a nice place where they can start the ceremony. And it's something that you don't see at many of the national cemeteries, is an amphitheater for mm-hmm. those kind of reasons. Yeah, so we're very fortunate.
3: I also read about the amphitheater that it would serve as a place where students could come and take part in some educational programs.
4: That's exactly right.
3: That?
4: students can research any of the veterans that are buried there. You know, we have a couple Medal of Honor recipients that are helping to sponsor the cemetery. Captain Mike Rose and Lieutenant Colonel Sprayberry, they're both engaged with the project, and it's an opportunity for them to come out and speak to the students from the local area about the importance of recognizing and remembering our veterans. We're just very thankful for the community of Madison County there, as well as the Madison County District 3 Commissioner, Craig Hill. He's been fantastic working with him, helping us getting prepared for the construction and everything we need to do as far as getting the roads prepared, leading into the construction when we get started. But this is a community project. And, you know, throughout the year, it's going to be up to the community to help us through volunteerism to help us upkeep it. And for the ceremonies, you know, we'll need to have volunteers for Wreaths Across America. We'll need to have volunteers to place flags for Memorial Day. So it's really just a nice place for the community to come and recognize our veterans.
3: You know, along with volunteers, I did have one more question, actually. I'm sorry.
4: Okay.
3: I wondered, you know, what is the long-term plan in terms of funding to kind of maintain this space, the sacred space?
4: Yeah. And we'll have the dollars to do that out of the Veterans Assistance Fund that we have.
3: Mm-hmm.
4: But we will require federal help for every burial that we have. We'll receive a federal burial allowance that helps us recover some of the costs for operating the cemetery.
3: Oh.
4: So for each burial, we get about $1,000 from the federal government to help recover some of the costs.
3: Thank you for all this information today. I appreciate your
4: time.
3: Sure,
4: Katie. Absolutely. Thank you very much.
3: Of course. And we have been talking with Commissioner Jeffrey Newton with the Alabama Department of Veterans Affairs about our state's second Veterans Affairs grant-funded cemetery coming to North Alabama in the coming years. Further details are on our website, WLRH.org, and you can share this story on our social media. For Tennessee Valley Mornings, I'm Katie Gannaway.
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2: 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I'm your host, R.L. Terry. Coming up next is the Marketplace Morning Report, followed by another hour of Tennessee Valley Mornings. And in case you missed my conversation with Scarlett, the new host of WLRH's Graveyard Shift, goth and alternative music show, you can catch a replay of that story at about 9 minutes past the hour. 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

0: BBC News with Emily Thomas. 19 people in Indonesia have been convicted of trafficking at least 34 babies. The high-profile case has highlighted the ongoing problem of child trafficking in Indonesia, which is fuelled by parents who don't want or can't afford to keep their babies. Lisa Tambunan has more details.
1: Li Siu-Luan, the 70-year-old ringleader, was sentenced to 7 years, the harshest sentence handed down today in West Java. She and 18 co-defendants were all found guilty of trafficking at least 34 babies between 2023 and 2025. The network's main broker, Asri Fitrinika, who sourced babies in Indonesia, some sent on to Singapore, was sentenced to 6 years and 7 months. She broke down in tears as the verdict was read. For adoptive families in Singapore, the verdict isn't the end of their ordeal. One father told the BBC, "I do not wish to focus on the verdict itself. My main concern has always been and continues to be what will happen to my son."
0: There have been further exchanges of fire between Iran and the United States. Iran says it has attacked two oil tankers in the Strait of Hormuz as the battle for control of the waterway continues. Here's Yoland Now.
2: The Revolutionary Guards of Iran saying there are massive fires on these two tankers in the Strait of Hormuz. Certainly we're getting multiple reports about a projectile having hit one tanker 8 nautical miles off the coast of Oman, with the crew said to have safely disembarked from that vessel, making it into a lifeboat with no environmental consequences there. But what this really illustrates is that Iran is not loosening its grip on the Strait of Hormuz.
0: The US military carried out a 10th night of strikes aimed at degrading Iran's ability to interfere with shipping. Health officials in Gaza say an Israeli airstrike has killed 6 members of the same family in Gaza City. The Israeli military confirmed the strike, saying its target was a Hamas militant, but giving no evidence. Health officials in the Democratic Republic of Congo say the Ebola outbreak is spreading further after a new affected health zone was confirmed in Ituri province. The addition of Adja brings the total to 47 health zones. Richard Kagoe reports.
3: A total of 5 provinces in Eastern Democratic Republic of Congo, where rebel violence is rampant, have now been affected by the Ebola outbreak. Insecurity has hampered the work of health teams in some of the worst hit areas. Officials say there are more than 2,400 confirmed cases, including 967 deaths. Ituri province accounts for more than 80% of infections and fatalities, followed by neighboring North Kivu. More than 700 patients are in hospital or isolation, while 469 have recovered and been discharged. Surveillance and contact tracing have been stepped up to contain the outbreak.
0: World News from the BBC. A court in India has sentenced 44 Somali nationals to life in prison for hijacking vessels in the Gulf of Aden 2 years ago. The men pleaded guilty in 2 separate cases heard by a special court in Mumbai. Prosecutors said they hijacked a bulk carrier and an Iranian fishing boat, holding their crews hostage before the Indian Navy rescued them and arrested the attackers. More than 600 firefighters and troops have been battling for a 6-day, a huge wildfire north of the Spanish capital. Some 1,200 people have fled their homes. Nearly 30,000 hectares of land in Guadalajara province have been devastated. More than 8,000 people have signed an online petition in support of a Turkish governor who was dismissed after pictures of him in cycling tights spread across social media. The governor of Ardahan province, Mehmet Fatih Çiçekli, was removed by presidential decree on Friday. The sacked governor said he was doing sport in sports clothes. An Indian man has been jailed in Singapore after pleading guilty to stealing a costly diamond from a jewellery store and replacing it with a fake. A second suspect is due to appear in court at a later date. Tom Bailey reports.
4: The audacious theft of the gem worth almost $200,000 made headlines last month, with some describing it as a plot that could have come straight from a Hollywood film. Police say 2 men had shown interest in buying the diamond before surreptitiously swapping it for a fake that had been concealed inside one of the men's mouths while examining it in a store in the Chinatown district. The pair reportedly arranged for the counterfeit matching the real diamond's specifications and serial number to be made in India before travelling to Singapore. The men were detained at Changi Airport shortly after the theft, with police swiftly recovering the stolen diamond.
0: And that was the latest world news from the BBC.
5: for your Tennessee Valley news update. Huntsville's aerospace industry is continuing to grow, with Redwire announcing a major expansion at its Jetplex Boulevard facility. The company plans to add 150 high-skilled jobs while expanding its Huntsville campus by more than 160,000 square feet. Officials say the investment strengthens the Rocket City's role in both the aerospace and defense sectors. The announcement comes as Huntsville has been ranked the nation's fifth best metro area for aerospace and defense manufacturing investment. The new industry report points to the region's skilled workforce, research institutions, and long-standing partnerships with government and private industry as key drivers behind the city's continued growth in the sector. Drivers across Alabama are also seeing some relief at the pump. According to AAA, average gasoline prices have declined in Huntsville, Decatur, and Florence, providing a welcome break during the busy summer travel season. Mental health care is becoming more accessible in Huntsville with the opening of North Alabama's first psychiatric urgent care center. The clinic offers same-day assessments and treatment for people experiencing mental health crises that don't require an emergency room visit, helping bridge a long-standing gap in behavioral health services. The arts are also taking center stage through a new project called Here to Be Seen. The initiative is bringing together local musicians and photographers to collaborate on original works that celebrate the region's creative community, with organizers inviting artists from both disciplines to participate. And finally, this morning, Tesla owners in the Tennessee Valley will soon have a service center closer to home. A new Tesla service center is expected to open in Huntsville in 2027, expanding repair and maintenance options for electric vehicle owners throughout the area. 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Taking a look at your weather, it'll be another warm and humid start to the day with temperatures in the mid-70s, but plenty of sunshine across our area as we head into the afternoon. The afternoon highs will climb into the lower 90s, but it'll feel more like 105. So if you're spending prolonged periods of time outdoors, remember to take breaks in the shade and remain hydrated. Rain chances remain low, with only a slight chance of an isolated shower or thunderstorm this afternoon. Tonight will be partly cloudy and warm, with lows around 75. A stray shower or thunderstorm can't be ruled out towards daybreak, though. Tomorrow we'll see highs easing up a little, should be around 90, as scattered showers and thunderstorms become more likely during the afternoon and evening. Some storms could produce brief heavy rainfall and frequent lightning. Looking ahead, Thursday will be a little bit cooler with highs in the mid-80s. Most of the day should be dry, although an isolated shower or thunderstorm remains possible. Coming up next, I sit down with Scarlett, the new host of WLRH's Graveyard Shift, Goth and Alternative Music Show. You are with R.L. Terry. Keep listening to Tennessee Valley Mornings. Public radio has been a place where listeners can discover music and ideas they may not encounter anywhere else. While some programs celebrate jazz, folk, or classical traditions, others shine a light on genres that are a little less familiar, at least generally familiar anyway. One of WLRH's newest local music programs is the Graveyard Shift, exploring the worlds of goth, post-punk, dark wave, and alternative music, while also examining the history and culture surrounding those genres. Joining us this morning is the show's new host, Scarlett, to talk about the music, the community, and what listeners can expect from the new Graveyard Shift. So welcome to Tennessee Valley Morning, Scarlett.
6: Good morning. Thank you for having me.
5: Oh, thank you very much for being here. It's probably very early for you.
6: It is.
5: So probably haven't even gone to bed yet. So
6: I napped. That counts.
5: Well, describe for our listeners how you first discovered your interest in goth and alternative music, and anything else about yourself that you'd like the listeners to know.
6: So when I was three, we had Halloween decorations that my mother was putting up, and I snuck into the room and pulled out a rubber skeleton that we had named Jonesy Bonesy, and I kept him out as my baby doll. And I would dress him up, and that became my favorite toy. And so my parents were like, okay, I'm going to show you the Addams Family. And they were very supportive of that. And then I discovered The Cure when I was a tween, And when I was a teenager, I had the good fortune of becoming friends with what would have been classified now as elder goths, who mm-hmm. taught me a lot about music. And then they were like, oh, you like The Cure? Here's Susie and the Banshees. And then from there, we were like, okay, here's Concrete Blonde. So we would sit around and talk about music a lot with our friends. And the older friends that had been to a club, it was very fantastic talking to someone who'd been to a goth club, especially in New Orleans, because at the time there were a lot of really formative bands that were touring in that area. So we would talk to people who'd gotten to go to those shows about what the live music scene was like. And then this is the era of mixtapes, mm-hmm. like cassettes. And so we would make tapes for each other, and we would pool our money and buy a CD together, like with our allowance. And so we kind of had ownership of this, of like the one CD that we would pass around. And it was a whole activity. We would listen, like really listen to the music, and then like stop and discuss it and talk about it. And that kind of started a lifelong love of that. And when the Cure soundtrack, or when the Crow soundtrack came out, that kind of changed everything. And all of a sudden, instead of having to find these little tiny bits and pieces to put together, there was one big collection of it.
7: Yeah, it is a, it's not just music we're talking about. We're talking about a culture, a community, and I know that you'll be bringing that to the show.
6: Yes.
7: You're stepping into the role of host for an established show. What excites you most about the opportunity?
6: I think continuing the work of my partner, Captain Thomas Quinn, was my partner for 13 years and my best friend for the 4 years before that. And we went to a lot of shows together. And one of the things that connected us first off when we first met was that love for music. And this was also during the rise of steampunk. So there were a lot of bands that were kind of included under the bigger steampunk umbrella as something that he would talk about, like a concept where it wasn't just this narrow definition of what steampunk was at the time. There was diesel punk that goes into the 40s, and there's a lot of World War I stuff where people think it was strictly Victorian. And goth music is kind of the same way, as far as it is not just one thing. There are little tendrils that extend into so many different kinds of music and different kinds of bands. And so that was actually something that we connected over, is the comparison between the steampunk scene and the what people think it is versus what it can actually encompass, according to the people inside that culture and the bands that were creating the music for it, and the parallel with goth music. And so some of the most goth songs that are club staples and favorites were made by bands that were like, yeah, we're really not goth, but it counts.
7: This is a great segue into the next topic I'd like for us to jump on, and that's the term goth itself. Of course, it's a term with which most people are familiar, but they may not know what it means musically. So how would you describe the term goth musically?
6: Oh, that is such a loaded question. And that is like a 2.5 hour answer that Cap actually did a several deep dives in the episodes that he did. And I will be revisiting some of that history. But the short answer is that the sound developed out of the post-punk movement. There are a lot of people that are talking about the aesthetics separate from the music. And while that can be beautiful, the music itself is extremely important, but it's hard to identify it by a sound. And part of that is because of the varied nature of the different bands. The short version of what is goth, a lot of it is, if it's dark, it can kind of have gothic elements to it. So I do play blues and jazz and industrial and a lot of things like that, because if you go back and you look at a lot of those older songs, I mean, Hellhound on My Trail, you can't really get a lot more goth than that. And that is one thing that he really did well with encompassing things. And but there is, to me, this underlying thread of hope. It's things can be dark, but there's still beauty, even when things are bad, especially when things are bad, because it's something to hold on to. And to me, that is what goth is. And that is reflected in the literature, in the aesthetics, definitely in the music, and in the community, which is the biggest part of it.
7: The community is, I guess, could you describe how large or active that community is here within our listening area?
6: So there have been little goth events that have been happening and some bigger ones, mm-hmm. but I say little, like as in smaller pockets of people, mm-hmm. not the events themselves being large or small, but small friend groups and larger event, like groups of people that might be throwing a themed party or having a regular meetup. The Birmingham group, there were like three different goth nights in Birmingham, and they are wonderful people that we have become friends with. And they had been having goth nights for years, and Cap and I didn't even know about them until fairly recent. The Birmingham group, there were like three different goth nights in Birmingham, and they are wonderful people that we have become friends with. And they had been having goth nights for years, and Cap and I didn't even know about them until fairly recently. And we've started going, we go out to the Saturn for a lot of their events.

0: DJ Subatomic and I do a couple of times a year at Ravenwood. So that is going to be a new location where a lot of goth events are happening, and I'm going to keep everybody aware of that as much as I can, and things within driving distance through the community calendar, which was probably the most important part of the show that Cap did. And that's where he was talking about the phrase, if you want there to be a scene, you have to go out and be seen.
1: Yeah, speaking of events, we have an event to mention to the listeners before we wrap up our interview today. But one of the things that I know is very important to you, introducing new individuals to music, connecting them with music with which they may have been unfamiliar, because one thing public radio does well is introduce listeners to something new. And what are some of the artists or bands that you hope people discover through the show? And you kind of describe your just the enthusiasm you have for connecting individuals to the music.
0: So I love helping people remember old favorites, of course. Mm. There are so many staples that people may not realize are goth, or, you know, there's a few that when you hear, you just kind of are taken back to a certain place in time. I love playing those. And that takes me back to when we were kids sitting in one of our rooms listening to music with our whole hearts and our whole ears. I really love providing those moments. And I try to make it easy to find the music that you hear. I'm not going to gatekeep like, oh, I know that was great, but you can't find it. So I'm going to be releasing playlists and having links to Spotify playlists of some of the shows that I do, trying to really make it easier to find these artists, especially newer ones and small label, no label, and minority bands, because there is a misconception that this is a Caucasian-only subculture, and that is absolutely not true. And I am really looking forward to showcasing bands from different areas. That is one thing that Cap was very passionate about, and some of the episodes that he had planned that he didn't get to finish were going to showcase artists from different areas, and I really look forward to helping people discover those. And there are too many bands to list now, but I am going to start making a directory of that.
1: And one way you're making it easy for individuals is your upcoming listening party. So when is it, where is it, and how can listeners attend if they would like to do so?
0: So it is going to be at Ravenwood Meadery. They are good friends of mine, and we've done live shows and DJed shows there. And they have just moved into the Tangled Strings location. The lovely gentleman that ran that for so long, he retired. And so it's a wonderful venue that has a history of live music there. And my friends at Ravenwood Meadery moved from upstairs at Low Mill down into that location. And that is where we will be having it. And it is going to be Thursday, July 30th, and starting at 5. And from what I understand with the format, we're going to play one of Cap's episodes first, not on the radio, but at the event. And then we will have a moment of silence to recognize him. And then we will switch over to the broadcast for the first episode with me as the host, which is a tribute to Cap.
1: 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Whether you're already a fan of goth and darkwave music or simply curious to hear something new, the Graveyard Shift, hosted by Scarlett, will offer another opportunity to discover a different side of the musical landscape. Thank you so much, Scarlett, for joining us on Tennessee Valley Mornings.
0: Thank you for having me.
1: I wish you a wonderful turnout at the big listening party kickoff. For Tennessee Valley Mornings, I'm R.L. Terry. Coming up next is the latest from Marketplace Tech. 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On today's episode, the bond market is considered less risky than stocks, but with AI firms issuing debt at breakneck speeds, the market could see some changes. 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I'm R.L. Terry, and you're listening to Tennessee Valley Mornings.
2: What's going on with the AI bond binge? 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I'm Megan McCarty-Carino.

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1: The big tech companies driving the AI boom are expected to spend more than $700 billion on data center infrastructure this year. And they're increasingly looking to debt to finance this spending spree. Amazon, Alphabet, Meta, and Oracle have been issuing corporate bonds at a scale the industry has never seen. To explain what this means, we're joined by Julie Osk, a tech analyst at Osk Advisory.
2: What's happening right now is it feels like there's just insatiable demand for AI, or what we call these tokens or massive compute power. And so when that comes and there isn't enough supply, then the CapEx amongst these hyperscalers has been growing dramatically, especially among the largest in the world. For example, if you look at Alphabet's CapEx for fiscal year 2023, it was closer to $32 billion. And for fiscal year 2025, it was already up to $91 billion. And that's looking to almost double for this year. So some of the original budgets that may have been in place even 1 to 2 years ago are no longer going to suffice. So these companies are looking to alternative plans. According to the Wall Street Journal, these large tech companies have already issued $244 billion in bonds just this year, with Amazon, NVIDIA, and SpaceX releasing $75 billion of that just in the month of June.
1: I think a lot of people are probably at least loosely aware of these companies' performance on the stock market. These are very valuable companies. The stock can also, though, be kind of volatile. What does it mean for them to now be such big bond issuers, to have to be kind of paying attention to interest rates?
2: So, I think on one hand, and I think this is one of these things, Megan, where in some ways it's a fluid situation. These tech companies have been doing really well for a lot of years. So their cost of capital is fairly low. It's not much higher than it would be for the U.S. government, right? So if the U.S. government has bonds at 3.5%, these companies can issue it at 5%. And so they are benefiting from having high credit scores and a relatively low cost of capital. However, they still need to pay attention to what the interest rates are, because for a number of different reasons, due to inflation and some volatility, the interest rates are starting to go up. And the cost of the capital is beginning to creep up for some of these companies because there's more uncertainty going on in the AI market. And really, how much demand is there when we're building assets that aren't going to be online for 2, 3, 4, 5 years?
1: Even if investors could be totally confident in the trajectory of the AI boom, which of course they can't, but even if they could, is there just a risk in kind of the sheer amount of bonds that are being issued and over again?
2: Yeah, I think you're absolutely dead on. There's a supply and demand. There's absolutely demand to get into and get something and be part of the growth of AI. And there's a lot of pent-up demand, I think, today, right, to get in on the game and to benefit from how AI may lift all markets. But as they raise more money, the cost of borrowing that capital is going up for some of them. There's risks of buying too much now and not waiting to see what happens.
1: That was Julie Osk of Osk Advisory. Livy Burdett produced this episode. I'm Megan McCarty-Carino, and that's Marketplace Tech. This is APM.
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5: Let's talk about sex with a Gen Xer, a millennial, and a Zoomer. 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
3: Welcome back to Tennessee Valley Mornings on 89.3 WLRH. I'm your host, R.L. Terry. Coming up next, we have a word from our friends at the Huntsville-Madison County Public Library System on today's program offerings, followed by your weekly update from the Climate Connections Desk. Later, Bob Nance will be here for your daily political and civic news updates throughout the listening area. 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And we are preparing to include even more of these stories and conversations in our refreshed programming lineup rolling out at the end of the month. More details later this week. 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

0: I'm Lainey Fox, and this is your library checkout for July 21st. 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At 9, the Downtown Huntsville Public Library offers the Sewing Studio for anyone who wants to use the equipment to work on their projects. 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
1: I'm Dr. Anthony Lizerwitz, and this is Climate Connections. Hundreds of feet deep in the ocean, light fades to black, and a vibrant ecosystem comes to life. This is the ocean's twilight zone, a cold, dark place that's home to strange jellyfish and glowing squids, as well as plankton and countless fish.
2: It's really an amazing assemblage of animals that have adapted to these low light and cold conditions.
1: Chris Dorsett of the nonprofit Ocean Conservancy says these animals help regulate the Earth's climate by transporting planet-warming carbon deep underwater. The ocean absorbs a lot of carbon dioxide from the atmosphere. Then tiny phytoplankton near the ocean's surface take up carbon as they photosynthesize and grow. Every night, creatures from the twilight zone swim to the surface to eat these phytoplankton and other creatures. Then they take that carbon back down to the deep, where much of it will remain. But Dorsett says the twilight zone is in trouble as companies grow more interested in deep-sea fishing and mining. So he says it's vital that countries enact policies to protect it.
2: This area very much needs to be protected before activities begin that could really impact it and impact those values for society.
1: Climate Connections is produced by the Yale Center for Environmental Communication. To learn more about climate change, visit climateconnections.org.
3: You're with R.L. Terry here on Tennessee Valley Mornings. Coming up next, Bob Nance has your latest political and civic news updates throughout the Tennessee Valley. Then we'll have your news update from the Associated Press. Later, Katie Gannaway brings you a story of the new Veterans Cemetery coming to the listening area. It'll be the second Veterans Cemetery in Alabama, but the only one to accept National Guard reservists. 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
4: With your morning civic brief, I'm Bob Nance. This week celebrates 57 years since Neil Armstrong and Buzz Aldrin first stepped onto the surface of the moon. Though there were many impromptu celebrations on the night of the landing, the official celebrations in Huntsville began on the morning of July 24th, after the members of the community breathed a sigh of relief when the astronauts returned safely to Earth. Arriving by open convertible in a city parade, Dr. Wernher von Braun was swarmed by the crowd that had come to celebrate and hoisted onto the shoulders of that crowd to be delivered to the courthouse steps. As a part of this celebration, Dr. von Braun spoke from the courthouse steps to the crowd of more than 1,000 people and took the time to thank the NASA Flight Center employees and the contractors that developed and tested the Saturn V, the largest rocket ever produced at the time. It was less than a year later that the Space and Rocket Center opened as a permanent monument to NASA's Apollo program achievements. It may not be walking on the surface of another heavenly body, but it's no less important that you get involved in your local community so that you can discover where your actions could do the most good for you and your neighbors. Here are some places that you can become involved today. This is the third Tuesday of the month of July, and the Albertville, Alabama City Council meets at 11 a.m. The Fort Payne City Council meets at 5:30 p.m. Their City Council meetings can be found online by going to YouTube and searching for City of Fort Payne. The Town Council in Gurley, Alabama meets at 6 p.m. this evening. The Hollywood, Alabama Town Council meets at 6 p.m. The Coffee County, Tennessee County Commission meets at 6 p.m. The Cullman County, Alabama County Commission meets at 6 p.m. The Linville, Tennessee Town Council meets at 6:15 p.m. And the Huntland, Tennessee Town Council meets at 6:30 p.m. In the Huntland, Tennessee meeting, the Water Department's monthly report includes details of the impending merger of the Water Department with the Winchester Utility System. And new business includes a request to ban fireworks year-round. The town of Nectar, Alabama will hold its town council at 7 p.m. And the Phil Campbell, Alabama Town Council meets at 7 p.m. This has been your Morning Civic Brief. I'm Bob Nance. 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
5: AP News, I'm Marcela Sanchez. The Israeli military is quietly but quickly building a miles-long earthen barrier across Gaza, separating the more than half of the strip it controls from the rest of the territory. When presented with the satellite images, Israel's military confirmed to the Associated Press that it has built a physical barrier in the area of the so-called Yellow Line. Neither U.S. Central Command nor the Board of Peace commented on the barrier. In other news, the AP's Lisa Dwyer reports that the Tate brothers are fighting extradition to the UK after their arrest over the weekend.
6: A lawyer for social media influencers Andrew and Tristan Tate, Joseph McBride, says that they will fight extradition to the United Kingdom, where the brothers are accused of rape and sex trafficking.
7: Because Andrew and Tristan are innocent, they've never done nothing wrong, they shouldn't be extradited for crimes they did not commit.
6: And insists that their arrest Saturday after visiting members of Congress in Washington is political.
7: There's no question about it.
6: Prosecutors in Britain say the new charges relate to four new victims in England and include rape, assault, trafficking, and offenses related to indecent images of a child and extreme pornography. The dual U.S. and British citizens were arrested in Romania in 2022, accused of participating in schemes to lure women for sexual exploitation. After that case stalled last year, they were allowed to leave Romania and flew to Florida. The brothers are now being held in federal detention. I'm Lisa Dwyer.
5: Tropical storm Berta has strengthened in the Gulf of Mexico and is moving slowly toward the Florida Panhandle and Alabama. Forecasters have issued a tropical storm warning from the Florida and Alabama border to the Jefferson and Plaquemines Parish line in Louisiana. World shares mostly gained and U.S. futures advanced. This is AP News. At a service for Nolan Wells, his parents, Christine and Elmore Wansley, described the Mississippi teenager as a gentle soul and a gifted athlete.
8: In a world that can often feel dark, be like Nolan. Be the light that brightens the lives of those around you.
9: I nicknamed you Mr. Cool Hands because it seemed like you was catching a touchdown every game.
10: Wells, who was black, was found dead off of Barrier Island 2 days after a July 4th boat trip with a group of white friends from high school.
11: Let every stone be rolled back.
10: Delivering the eulogy, the Reverend Al Sharpton offered a reward and called for a transparent investigation.
11: There are things erased from the phone. There's just too many unanswered questions.
10: Attorney Ben Crump spoke at a news conference afterwards.
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10: Audio courtesy the Reverend Al Sharpton, National Action Network. I'm Jennifer King.
5: And I'm Marcela Sanchez, AP News.
13: 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The winning poem will become the text for our choral composition contest and will be performed in spring 2027. 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
14: 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Friday night on this week's Reelin' in the Ears, I'll feature tunes about Smiley Face. 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You'll hear music from James Taylor, Wet Willie, how about Keep On Smiling, Lionel Richie, The Turtles, just to name a few. Plus, you'll have chances to score tickets for Dolly Parton's Thread concert up in Nashville. How about Winona Judd and Melissa Etheridge together in Albertville? And the Twitty Lynn concert coming up at the Princess Theater. That's Reelin' in the Ears Friday night.
3: 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Terry. And if you're enjoying what you hear on WLRH, learn how you can become a listener supporter today by visiting WLRH.org. Later this week, WLRH will be revealing more details on the refresh programming lineup rolling out next week, so keep listening for more on that announcement. But for now, and coming up next, Katie Ganaway shares a story on the new Veterans Cemetery coming to the Huntsville area, so keep listening to Tennessee Valley Mornings.
15: This is Tennessee Valley Mornings. I'm Katie Ganaway. This October, you will see major construction happening along Maysville Road near Madison County High School. The 150-acre site will serve as Alabama's second Veterans Affairs grant-funded cemetery. Today, we welcome the Commissioner for the State Department of Veterans Affairs to tell us more about the future Alabama State Veterans Memorial Cemetery in North Alabama. So, hello, Commissioner Jeff Newton.
16: Hey, good morning, Katie. It's great to be here with you this morning.
15: It's good to meet you virtually, you know.
16: Yeah.
15: And congratulations on your appointment to this role. Well,
16: yeah, thank you very much. It's just a little over a year now, and we're moving forward. We've got a lot of things going on.
15: How's it been since that appointment?
16: You know, it's been nonstop. Just every day, we are just looking for opportunities to take care of our 400,000 veterans in the state of Alabama.
15: 400,000, you say?
16: Yes, 400,000.
15: Oh, my goodness.
16: And that doesn't include dependents and spouses and anybody else. It's just strictly the veterans. Yeah.
15: Yes, and we are talking about the final resting place for veterans today.
16: Yes.
15: The new cemetery is set to accommodate up to 150,000 burial sites, so that's plenty. How many inquiries has the Alabama VA received so far about pre-registration for a burial plot there?
16: Yeah, I'll start off by saying we had a great town hall on June 18th there at the Madison County High School, and we offered the pre-registration for burial there at the new cemetery. And I want to say we have over 250 pre-registration forms already filled out.
15: Nice.
16: So it's getting a lot of attention, a lot of excitement, and it's just a huge benefit for our veterans in North Alabama.
15: Mm-hmm. And something that sets the cemetery apart from other veteran cemeteries that I read was National Guard reservists will be
16: That's
15: eligible.
16: Correct.
15: Yes, and you, Commissioner Newton, have led and extensively worked within the Alabama National Guard for the last
16: That's
15: few decades.
16: Correct. Yeah, so, last Four yeah. decades.
15: Four decades. Oh, my goodness. Well, what does that mean to you with that, you know, extensive experience?
16: You know, it just, I started off as an enlisted member of the Air Force Air National Guard. And then I was able to get the a commission later on in my career. So just having that initial enlisted experience and understanding the needs of our enlisted troops was key to my leadership going into being an officer. And I credit my enlisted experience that helped me with the success of being an officer. So very thankful for my enlisted experience.
15: And families who their veterans laid to rest somewhere else, they can choose to relocate their resting place to this new veteran cemetery. So
16: that's correct.
15: Yeah.
16: They'll have to pay for the disinterment and reinterment, disinterment, but then we can inter them in our state cemetery as well.
15: Okay.
16: Absolutely.
15: How did y'all come to that decision to allow that?
16: That was the board's decision, the State Board of Veterans Affairs, many years ago, had decided that we would do that. You know, any veteran that is eligible for burial in a national state cemetery, we'll do anything we can do to get them buried appropriately in a national or state cemetery.
15: You know, right now, the Veterans Cemetery in Spanish Fort is set to undergo an expansion to accommodate more sites for veterans' cremains. Is there room for future expansion at this new site in Madison County? And how soon do you anticipate that needing to be considered with, 150,000 burial plots right now?
16: So we typically do an expansion every 10 years. So this first phase of the new cemetery there in Madison County will comprise of about 30 acres of the 150. And then every 10 years, we will look to expand it by probably 10 to 10,000 burial sites each time. So, but it's going to serve the community for about 200 years.
15: Now, we talked about relocation just a little bit, but I also want to talk about the fact that that offers families a closer option to visit their veterans that have been laid to rest. So to you, Commissioner Newton, why is it important that a veterans cemetery be built here in North Alabama?
16: Yeah, well, so the National Cemetery Administration identifies these rings of benefits throughout every state. They want every veteran within 75 miles of either a state or a national cemetery. And many years ago, maybe 4 or 5 years ago, they came out with a new map saying, hey, you've got a void there around the Huntsville area where we've got several thousand underserved mm-hmm. veterans for burial benefits. And that's what kind of got the ball rolling. And then we started looking for a federal aid, a grant aid. And we were told, hey, there's no new federal grant money for new cemetery construction, both on the national or state cemetery side. Mm-hmm. And then we started getting Congressman Strong involved, and he was able to work with some of the legislators on the national level. And next thing you know, December of 2025, we were told we were getting some federal grant money to help build the second cemetery. And we've been accelerating that project because we have to have that money obligated before the end of September of this year. So we had to hire a architect and engineer firm there in Huntsville, and they've been doing yeoman's work. They've been working 24/7 to make sure they get the design down to meet the federal standards for this new cemetery.
15: Mm-hmm. And Congressman Dale Strong, you know, from Huntsville, so he was sort of the orchestrator of this.
16: He was orchestrated to get the federal grant money, $13.5 million for sure, and it's very helpful. You know, we're going to have our groundbreaking ceremony October 15th, which is a Thursday, at tentatively for 11 o'clock, mid-morning, 11 o'clock, and he plans to be there, along with other local state legislators, absolutely.
15: I do want to ask, you know, there is regular burial, but there's also cremation, and I wonder if this new cemetery will offer families a place to do in-ground burials of cremains, or possibly a memorial garden to scatter remains, or is there something offered for that?
16: Yeah, you've done your homework. That's exactly what we're going to offer. At both of our cemeteries, we'll have cremains, we'll have columbariums with niches that will hold two urns in each niche. Or little compartments, what you call them. Then we'll also have a memorial garden, and the families decide they just want to scatter ashes at this memorial garden. They can do that, and we'll have a memorial plaque placed in the wall there.
15: And I think you may have talked a little bit about it, but the U.S. Department of Affairs does fully fund development costs for the project such as this, but it does not pay for the acquisition of land. So I'm guessing that comes from the $20 million that the state has elected to sort of pitch in.
16: That's correct. Okay. We had to get the appraisal from, you know, the State Lands Division went up and did an appraisal, and we worked with the Tate Land Company, a Tate Brothers Land Company, and we actually paid less than the appraisal, so we were very fortunate that they were able to work with us on that, the Tate Brothers, and so we're very thankful for them working with us on that. But it's completed, and we're ready to go.
15: And I hear that there are some other features that are coming to the cemetery as well. Is that kind of earmarked within that funding?
16: Right. So, okay. You know, the federal grant money will only pay for just the basic requirements for mm-hmm. a state or national cemetery. But when you add in the state dollars, we can add special features. For example, we can add a bell tower that will ring in every funeral service that gets started for the beginning and ending of that funeral service. We're also going to add a mini amphitheater, so we can have ceremonies throughout the year. So, you know, Memorial Day ceremonies, Veterans Day, wreaths across America. This is just a nice place where they can start the ceremony. And it's something that you don't see at many of the national cemeteries, is an amphitheater for mm-hmm. those kind of reasons. Yeah, so we're very fortunate.
15: I also read about the amphitheater that it would serve as a place where students could come and take part
16: yeah.
15: in some educational programs.
16: That's exactly right. That? The students can research any of the veterans that are buried there. You know, we have a couple Medal of Honor recipients that are helping to sponsor the cemetery. Captain Mike Rose and Lieutenant Colonel Sprayberry, they're both engaged with the project. And it's an opportunity for them to come out and speak to the students from the local area about the importance of recognizing and remembering our veterans. We're just very thankful for the community of Madison County there, as well as the Madison County District 3 Commissioner Craig Hill. He's been fantastic working with him, helping us getting prepared for the construction and everything we need to do as far as getting the roads prepared leading into the construction when we get started. But this is a community project, and you know, throughout the year it's going to be up to the community to help us through volunteerism to help us upkeep it and for the ceremonies. You know, we'll need to have volunteers for Wreaths Across America. We'll need to have volunteers to place flags for Memorial Day. So it's really just a nice place for the community to come and recognize our veterans.
15: You know, along with volunteers, I did have one more question, actually. I'm sorry.
16: Okay.
15: I wondered, you know, what is the long-term plan in terms of funding to kind of maintain this space, the sacred space?
16: Yeah. And we'll have the dollars to do that out of the Veterans Assistance Fund that we have.
15: Mm-hmm.
16: But we will require federal help for every burial that we have. We'll receive a federal burial allowance that helps us recover some of the costs for operating the cemetery.
15: Oh.
16: So for each burial, we get about $1,000 from the federal government to help recover some of the costs.
15: Thank you for all this information today. I appreciate your
16: sure,
15: time.
16: Sure, Katie. Absolutely. Thank you very much.
15: Of course. And we have been talking with Commissioner Jeffrey Newton with the Alabama Department of Veterans Affairs about our state's second Veterans Affairs grant-funded cemetery coming to North Alabama in the coming years. Further details are on our website, WLRH.org, and you can share this story on our social media. For Tennessee Valley Mornings, I'm Katie Ganaway.
17: 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I'm DeMario Spence. 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Officials say that work strengthens the supply chain for training and prototyping needs. 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
3: You've been listening to Tennessee Valley Mornings. I'm your host, R.L. Terry. Coming up next is the Marketplace Morning Report, followed by another hour of Tennessee Valley Mornings. And in case you missed my conversation with Scarlett, the new host of WLRH's Graveyard Shift, goth and alternative music show, you can catch a replay of that story at about 9 minutes past the hour. 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

0: BBC News with Emily Thomas. 19 people in Indonesia have been convicted of trafficking at least 34 babies. The leader of the group, a 70-year-old woman, was sentenced to 7 years in prison. The others received sentences ranging from 3 to 6 years. Some of the babies were sent to Singapore and others were sold in Jakarta between 2023 and 2025. Lisa Tambunan has more details.
1: Some of the parents who gave up their children in these adoption processes, they are facing economic hardship. So they were aware that they were getting some monetary compensation. However, as it is understood, the compensation was actually much smaller than what was later revealed in the investigation, where a child that was sent to Singapore could have been bought for almost $14,000. And it is known that most of this money stayed within the middlemen.
0: Kuwait says Iran hit several power generation and water desalination plants as part of continuing attacks across the region on Monday. Fires at a number of facilities have been put out. Earlier, Iran said it had targeted 2 oil tankers in the Strait of Hormuz as the battle with the US for control of the waterways continues. The US military says it's carried out strikes aimed at degrading Tehran's ability to interfere with shipping. But mediators have also stepped up efforts to revive last month's peace deal. Here's Sarah Smith.
2: Both sides have been saying that they are open to a diplomatic solution. But we've had the Secretary of State, Marco Rubio, saying they're open to that only if Iran is serious about it. And the Iranians have been saying similar things as well. But when we see escalating conflict to this point, we're not in a diplomatic space. It's very difficult to see how they're going to get back into meaningful talks.
0: Health officials in the Democratic Republic of Congo say the Ebola outbreak is spreading further after a new affected health zone was confirmed in Ituri province. The addition of Adja brings the total to 47 health zones. There are now more than 2,400 confirmed cases, including 967 deaths. Health officials in Gaza say an Israeli airstrike has killed 6 members of the same family in Gaza City. Medics said the Israeli attack killed the father, Firas al-Masri, his wife, Salsabil, and their 3 daughters and son. The Israeli military confirmed the strike, saying its target was a Hamas militant, but giving no evidence. This eyewitness described what happened.
3: Before dawn, around 2 a.m., we were sleeping. We woke up to the sound of shelling, destruction on the house. The house was demolished and burned. It seems they were bombs or incendiary missiles. We have about 5 or 6 martyrs, a whole family gone, the father, the mother, the young children.
0: This is the latest world news from the BBC. Donald Trump is meeting Lebanon's President Joseph Aoun shortly to discuss the implementation of a framework agreement to end the Israeli conflict with the Lebanese group Hezbollah. Earlier, the Lebanese army began deploying forces to a village in the south of the country under a US-brokered plan where Israeli forces are gradually replaced by Lebanese troops. Here's our North America correspondent, Peter Bowes.
4: Joseph Aoun is the first Lebanese head of state to visit the White House in nearly 17 years. His meeting with President Trump is expected to focus on a plan to disarm Hezbollah. The Lebanese leader is also likely to urge his American counterpart to put pressure on Israel to withdraw its forces from southern Lebanon. When the United States and Israel began their military campaign against Iran in March, Hezbollah fired missiles in support of Tehran, prompting Israel to launch a major air and ground offensive in Lebanon.
0: India's main opposition leader, Rahul Gandhi, has called for the Prime Minister, Narendra Modi, to resign over a police crackdown on student protests in Delhi. Around 180 people were injured in Monday's march towards Parliament, organised by the youth-led Cockroach Movement. The United Nations says that 144 migrants and refugees were reported dead or missing off the coast of Mauritania last week following tragic accidents at sea. They were attempting the dangerous journey from West Africa to Spain's Canary Islands and onwards to Europe. The new British Prime Minister, Andy Burnham, has been hosting his first cabinet meeting a day after taking office. For the first time in history, the team features more women than men. Mr. Burnham started the day with a tax cut on energy bills, although questions have been raised about how it will be funded. The BBC understands civil servants in London have been briefed about potential relocations to the north of England, where Mr. Burnham is creating a government hub. BBC News.
5: for your Tennessee Valley news update. Huntsville's aerospace industry is continuing to grow, with Redwire announcing a major expansion at its Jetplex Boulevard facility. The company plans to add 150 high-skilled jobs while expanding its Huntsville campus by more than 160,000 square feet. Officials say the investment strengthens the Rocket City's role in both the aerospace and defense sectors. The announcement comes as Huntsville has been ranked the nation's fifth best metro area for aerospace and defense manufacturing investment. The new industry report points to the region's skilled workforce, research institutions, and long-standing partnerships with government and private industry as key drivers behind the city's continued growth in the sector. Drivers across Alabama are also seeing some relief at the pump. According to AAA, average gasoline prices have declined in Huntsville, Decatur, and Florence, providing a welcome break during the busy summer travel season. Mental health care is becoming more accessible in Huntsville with the opening of North Alabama's first psychiatric urgent care center. The clinic offers same-day assessments and treatment for people experiencing mental health crises that don't require an emergency room visit, helping bridge a long-standing gap in behavioral health services. The arts are also taking center stage through a new project called Here to Be Seen. The initiative is bringing together local musicians and photographers to collaborate on original works that celebrate the region's creative community, with organizers inviting artists from both disciplines to participate. And finally, this morning, Tesla owners in the Tennessee Valley will soon have a service center closer to home. A new Tesla service center is expected to open in Huntsville in 2027, expanding repair and maintenance options for electric vehicle owners throughout the area. 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Taking a look at your weather, it'll be another warm and humid start to the day with temperatures in the mid-70s, but plenty of sunshine across our area as we head into the afternoon. The afternoon highs will climb into the lower 90s, but it'll feel more like 105. So if you're spending prolonged periods of time outdoors, remember to take breaks in the shade and remain hydrated. Rain chances remain low, with only a slight chance of an isolated shower or thunderstorm this afternoon. Tonight will be partly cloudy and warm, with lows around 75. A stray shower or thunderstorm can't be ruled out towards daybreak, though. Tomorrow we'll see highs easing up a little, should be around 90, as scattered showers and thunderstorms become more likely during the afternoon and evening. Some storms could produce brief heavy rainfall and frequent lightning. Looking ahead, Thursday will be a little bit cooler with highs in the mid-80s. Most of the day should be dry, although an isolated shower or thunderstorm remains possible. Coming up next, I sit down with Scarlett, the new host of WLRH's Graveyard Shift, Goth and Alternative Music Show. You are with R.L. Terry. Keep listening to Tennessee Valley Mornings. 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While some programs celebrate jazz, folk, or classical traditions, others shine a light on genres that are a little less familiar, at least generally familiar anyway. One of WLRH's newest local music programs is the Graveyard Shift, exploring the worlds of goth, post-punk, dark wave, and alternative music, while also examining the history and culture surrounding those genres. Joining us this morning is the show's new host, Scarlett, to talk about the music, the community, and what listeners can expect from the new Graveyard Shift. So welcome to Tennessee Valley Morning, Scarlett.
6: Good morning. Thank you for having me.
5: Oh, thank you very much for being here. It's probably very early for you.
6: It is.
5: So probably haven't even gone to bed yet. So
6: I napped. That counts.
5: Well, describe for our listeners how you first discovered your interest in goth and alternative music, and anything else about yourself that you'd like the listeners to know.
6: So when I was three, we had Halloween decorations that my mother was putting up, and I snuck into the room and pulled out a rubber skeleton that we had named Jonesy Bonesy, and I kept him out as my baby doll. And I would dress him up, and that became my favorite toy. And so my parents were like, okay, I'm going to show you the Addams Family. And they were very supportive of that. And then I discovered The Cure when I was a tween, And when I was a teenager, I had the good fortune of becoming friends with what would have been classified now as elder goths, who taught me a lot about music. And then they were like, oh, you like The Cure? Here's Susie and the Banshees. And then from there, we were like, okay, here's Concrete Blonde. So we would sit around and talk about music a lot with our friends. And the older friends that had been to a club, it was very fantastic talking to someone who'd been to a goth club, especially in New Orleans, because at the time there were a lot of really formative bands that were touring in that area. So we would talk to people who'd gotten to go to those shows about what the live music scene was like. And then this is the era of mixtapes, like cassettes. And so we would make tapes for each other and we would pool our money and buy a CD together, like with our allowance. And so we kind of had ownership of this, of like the one CD that we would pass around. And it was a whole activity. We would listen, like really listen to the music and then like stop and discuss it and talk about it. And that kind of started a lifelong love of that. And when the Cure soundtrack, or when the Crow soundtrack came out, that kind of changed everything. And all of a sudden, instead of having to find these little tiny bits and pieces to put together, there was one big collection of it.
7: Yeah, it is a, it's not just music we're talking about. We're talking about a culture, a community, and I know that you'll be bringing that to the show.
6: Yes.
7: You're stepping into the role of host for an established show. What excites you most about the opportunity?
6: I think continuing the work of my partner, Captain Thomas Quinn, was my partner for 13 years and my best friend for the 4 years before that. And we went to a lot of shows together. And one of the things that connected us first off when we first met was that love for music. And this was also during the rise of steampunk. So there were a lot of bands that were kind of included under the bigger steampunk umbrella is something that he would talk about, like a concept where it wasn't just this narrow definition of what steampunk was at the time. There was diesel punk that goes into the 40s, and there's a lot of World War I stuff where people think it was strictly Victorian. And goth music is kind of the same way, as far as it is not just one thing. There are little tendrils that extend into so many different kinds of music and different kinds of bands. And so that was actually something that we connected over, is the comparison between the steampunk scene and the what people think it is versus what it can actually encompass according to the people inside that culture and the bands that were creating the music for it, and the parallel with goth music. And so some of the most goth songs that are club staples and favorites were made by bands that were like, yeah, we're really not goth, but it counts.
7: I think it's a great segue into the next topic I'd like for us to jump on, and that's the term goth itself. Of course, it's a term with which most people are familiar, but they may not know what it means musically. So how would you describe the term goth musically?
6: Oh, that is such a loaded question. And that is like a 2.5 hour answer that Cap actually did a several deep dives in the episodes that he did. And I will be revisiting some of that history. But the short answer is that the sound developed out of the post-punk movement. There are a lot of people that are talking about the aesthetics separate from the music. And while that can be beautiful, the music itself is extremely important, but it's hard to identify it by a sound. And part of that is because of the varied nature of the different bands. The short version of what is goth, a lot of it is, if it's dark, it can kind of have gothic elements to it. So I do play blues and jazz and industrial and a lot of things like that, because if you go back and you look at a lot of those older songs, I mean, Hellhound on My Trail, you can't really get a lot more goth than that. And that is one thing that he really did well with, encompassing things. And but there is, to me, this underlying thread of hope. It's, things can be dark, but there's still beauty, even when things are bad, especially when things are bad, because it's something to hold on to. And to me, that is what goth is. And that is reflected in the literature, in the aesthetics, definitely in the music, and in the community, which is the biggest part of it.
7: The community is, I guess, could you describe how large or active that community is here within our listening area?
6: So there have been little goth events that have been happening and some bigger ones, mm-hmm. but I say little, like as in smaller pockets of people, mm-hmm. not the events themselves being large or small, but small friend groups and larger event, like groups of people that might be throwing a themed party or having a regular meetup. The Birmingham group, there were like three different goth nights in Birmingham, and they are wonderful people that we have become friends with. And they had been having goth nights for years, and Cap and I didn't even know about them until fairly recently. And we've started going. We go out to the Saturn for a lot of their events and True Story Brewing. And there's some wonderful DJs in that community that have become close friends. And they come here for some events, and we go there. So we are talking about having a monthly goth night at Ravenwood Meadery, which is going to be separate from the Ravens nights that DJ Subatomic and I do a couple of times a year at Ravenwood. So that is going to be a new location where a lot of goth events are happening. And I'm going to keep everybody aware of that as much as I can, that DJ Subatomic and I do a couple of times a year at Ravenwood. So that is going to be a new location where a lot of goth events are happening. And I'm going to keep everybody aware of that as much as I can, and things within driving distance through the community calendar, which was

0: mention to the listeners before we wrap up our interview today, but one of the things that I know is very important to you, introducing new individuals to music, connecting them with music with which they may have been unfamiliar, because one thing public radio does well is introduce listeners to something new. And what are some of the artists or bands that you hope people discover through the show? And you kind of describe your just the enthusiasm you have for connecting individuals to the music.
1: So I love helping people remember old favorites, of course. There are so many staples that people may not realize are goth, or, you know, there's a few that when you hear, you just kind of are taken back to a certain place in time. I love playing those. And that takes me back to when we were kids sitting in one of our rooms listening to music with our whole hearts and our whole ears. I really love providing those moments. And I try to make it easy to find the music that you hear. I'm not going to gatekeep like, oh, I know that was great, but you can't find it. So I'm going to be releasing playlists and having links to Spotify playlists of some of the shows that I do, trying to really make it easier to find these artists, especially newer ones and small label, no label, and minority bands, because there is a misconception that this is a Caucasian-only subculture, and that is absolutely not true. And I am really looking forward to showcasing bands from different areas. That is one thing that Cap was very passionate about. And some of the episodes that he had planned that he didn't get to finish were going to showcase artists from different areas. And I really look forward to helping people discover those. And there are too many bands to list now, but I am going to start making a directory of that.
0: And one way you're making it easy for individuals is your upcoming listening party. So when is it, where is it, and how can listeners attend if they would like to do so?
1: So it is going to be at Ravenwood Meadery. They are good friends of mine, and we've done live shows and DJed shows there. And they have just moved into the Tangled Strings location. The lovely gentleman that ran that for so long, he retired. And so it's a wonderful venue that has a history of live music there. And my friends at Ravenwood Meadery moved from upstairs at Low Mill down into that location. And that is where we will be having it. And it is going to be Thursday, July 30th, and starting at 5. And from what I understand with the format, we're going to play one of Cap's episodes first, not on the radio, but at the event. And then we will have a moment of silence to recognize him. And then we will switch over to the broadcast for the first episode with me as the host, which is a tribute to Cap.
0: 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Whether you're already a fan of goth and darkwave music or simply curious to hear something new, the Graveyard Shift, hosted by Scarlett, will offer another opportunity to discover a different side of the musical landscape. Thank you so much, Scarlett, for joining us on Tennessee Valley Mornings.
1: Thank you for having me.
0: I wish you a wonderful turnout at the big listening party kickoff. For Tennessee Valley Mornings, I'm R.L. Terry. Coming up next is the latest from Marketplace Tech. Every morning, the Marketplace Tech team always has something fascinating to talk about. On today's episode, the bond market is considered less risky than stocks, but with AI firms issuing debt at breakneck speeds, the market could see some changes. Find out more on that story next. I'm R.L. Terry, and you're listening to Tennessee Valley Mornings.
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2: The big tech companies driving the AI boom are expected to spend more than $700 billion on data center infrastructure this year. And they're increasingly looking to debt to finance this spending spree. Amazon, Alphabet, Meta, and Oracle have been issuing corporate bonds at a scale the industry has never seen. To explain what

0: this means, we're joined by Julie Osk, a tech analyst at Osk Advisory.
1: What's happening right now is it feels like there's just insatiable demand for AI, or what we call these tokens or massive compute power. And so when that comes and there isn't enough supply, then the CapEx amongst these hyperscalers has been growing dramatically, especially among the largest in the world. For example, if you look at Alphabet's CapEx for fiscal year 2023, it was closer to $32 billion. And for fiscal year 2025, it was already up to $91 billion. And that's looking to almost double for this year. So some of the original budgets that may have been in place even 1 to 2 years ago are no longer going to suffice. So these companies are looking to alternative plans. According to the Wall Street Journal, these large tech companies have already issued $244 billion in bonds just this year, with Amazon, NVIDIA, and SpaceX releasing $75 billion of that just in the month of June.
0: I think a lot of people are probably at least loosely aware of these companies, performance on the stock market. These are very valuable mm-hmm. companies. The stock can also, though, be kind of volatile. What does it mean for them to now be such big bond issuers, to have to be kind of paying attention to interest rates?
1: So, I think on one hand, and I think this is one of these things, Megan, where in some ways it's a fluid situation. These tech companies have been doing really well for a lot of years. So their cost of capital is fairly low. It's not much higher than it would be for the U.S. government, right? So if the U.S. government has bonds at 3.5%, these companies can issue it at 5%. And so they are benefiting from having high credit scores and a relatively low cost of capital. However, they still need to pay attention to what the interest rates are, because for a number of different reasons, due to inflation and some volatility, the interest rates are starting to go up. And the cost of the capital is beginning to creep up for some of these companies because there's more uncertainty going on in the AI market. And really, how much demand is there when we're building assets that aren't going to be online for 2, 3, 4, 5 years?
0: Even if investors could be totally confident in the trajectory of the AI boom, which of course they can't, but even if they could, is there just a risk in kind of the sheer amount of bonds that are being issued and over again?
1: Yeah, I think you're absolutely dead on. There's a supply and demand. There's absolutely demand to get into and get something and be part of the growth of AI. And there's a lot of pent up demand, I think, today, right, to get in on the game and to benefit from how AI may lift all markets. But as they raise more money, the cost of borrowing that capital is going up for some of them. There's risks of buying too much now and not waiting to see what happens.
0: That was Julie Osk of Osk Advisory. Livy Burdett produced this episode. I'm Megan McCarty-Carino, and that's Marketplace Tech. This is APM.
2: 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Tennessee Valley Mornings continues next after this break.

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4: 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I'm your host, R.L. Terry. Coming up next, we have a word from our friends at the Huntsville-Madison County Public Library System on today's program offerings, followed by your weekly update from the Climate Connections Desk. Later, Bob Nance will be here for your daily political and civic news updates throughout the listening area. 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And we are preparing to include even more of these stories and conversations in our refreshed programming lineup rolling out at the end of the month. More details later this week. 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

0: I'm Lainey Fox, and this is your library checkout for July 21st. Letting you know what's happening at the Huntsville-Madison County Public Library today. At 9, the downtown Huntsville Public Library offers the Sewing Studio for anyone who wants to use the equipment to work on their projects. At 10:30, the Madison Public Library presents the Master Gardener Series, Common Butterflies and Their Host Plants in North Alabama, discussing local butterflies and what you can do to attract them to your yard. 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
1: I'm Dr. Anthony Lizerwitz, and this is Climate Connections. Hundreds of feet deep in the ocean, light fades to black, and a vibrant ecosystem comes to life. This is the ocean's twilight zone, a cold, dark place that's home to strange jellyfish and glowing squids, as well as plankton and countless fish.
2: It's really an amazing assemblage of animals that have adapted to these low light and cold conditions.
1: Chris Dorsett of the nonprofit Ocean Conservancy says these animals help regulate the Earth's climate by transporting planet-warming carbon deep underwater. The ocean absorbs a lot of carbon dioxide from the atmosphere. Then tiny phytoplankton near the ocean's surface take up carbon as they photosynthesize and grow. Every night, creatures from the twilight zone swim to the surface to eat these phytoplankton and other creatures. Then they take that carbon back down to the deep, where much of it will remain. But Dorsett says the twilight zone is in trouble as companies grow more interested in deep-sea fishing and mining. So he says it's vital that countries enact policies to protect it.
2: This area very much needs to be protected before activities begin that could really impact it and impact those values for society.
1: Climate Connections is produced by the Yale Center for Environmental Communication. To learn more about climate change, visit climateconnections.org.
3: You're with R.L. Terry here on Tennessee Valley Mornings. Coming up next, Bob Nance has your latest political and civic news updates throughout the Tennessee Valley. Then we'll have your news update from the Associated Press. Later, Katie Ganaway brings you a story of the new Veterans Cemetery coming to the listening area. It'll be the second Veterans Cemetery in Alabama, but the only one to accept National Guard reservists. Keep listening to Tennessee Valley Mornings.
4: With your morning civic brief, I'm Bob Nance. This week celebrates 57 years since Neil Armstrong and Buzz Aldrin first stepped onto the surface of the moon. Though there were many impromptu celebrations on the night of the landing, the official celebrations in Huntsville began on the morning of July 24th, after the members of the community breathed a sigh of relief when the astronauts returned safely to Earth. Arriving by open convertible in a city parade, Dr. Wernher von Braun was swarmed by the crowd that had come to celebrate and hoisted onto the shoulders of that crowd to be delivered to the courthouse steps. As a part of this celebration, Dr. von Braun spoke from the courthouse steps to the crowd of more than 1,000 people and took the time to thank the NASA Flight Center employees and the contractors that developed and tested the Saturn V, the largest rocket ever produced at the time. It was less than a year later that the Space and Rocket Center opened as a permanent monument to NASA's Apollo program achievements. It may not be walking on the surface of another heavenly body, but it's no less important that you get involved in your local community so that you can discover where your actions could do the most good for you and your neighbors. Here are some places that you can become involved today. This is the third Tuesday of the month of July, and the Albertville, Alabama City Council meets at 11 a.m. The Fort Payne City Council meets at 5:30 p.m. Their City Council meetings can be found online by going to YouTube and searching for City of Fort Payne. The Town Council in Gurley, Alabama meets at 6 p.m. this evening. The Hollywood, Alabama Town Council meets at 6 p.m. The Coffee County, Tennessee County Commission meets at 6 p.m. The Cullman County, Alabama County Commission meets at 6 p.m. The Linville, Tennessee Town Council meets at 6:15 p.m. And the Huntland, Tennessee Town Council meets at 6:30 p.m. In the Huntland, Tennessee meeting, the Water Department's monthly report includes details of the impending merger of the Water Department with the Winchester Utility System. And new business includes a request to ban fireworks year-round. The town of Nectar, Alabama will hold its town council at 7 p.m. And the Phil Campbell, Alabama Town Council meets at 7 p.m. This has been your Morning Civic Brief. I'm Bob Nance. 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
5: AP News, I'm Marcela Sanchez. A federal appeals court has rejected a request by Joe Biden to block the release of audio recordings and transcripts of his interviews with a memoir ghostwriter before he was elected president. The court suspended its decision until August 3rd to give Biden more time to consider another appeal. The panel's 2-1 ruling found there is a substantial public interest in disclosing the material, noting that redactions to the recordings would help protect Biden's privacy. AP correspondent Haya Panjwani reports on President Trump's ongoing battle with New York Times journalists.
6: Officials are looking to acquire phone records of New York Times journalists in an effort to unmask sources. A court document says President Donald Trump's administration sought New York Times journalists' phone records and even those of some of their relatives in an attempt to unmask the confidential sources of the reporters. They'd written about Trump's Qatari-gifted Air Force One jet. The motion reveals more expansive attempts by Trump's Republican administration than previously known to compel the identity of sources. The Justice Department justifies the original subpoenas by saying reporters are not the targets. Those leaking classified information are. Haya Panjwani, Washington.
5: Tropical storm Berta has strengthened in the Gulf of Mexico and is moving slowly toward the Florida Panhandle and Alabama. Forecasters have issued a tropical storm warning from the Florida and Alabama border to the Jefferson and Plaquemines Parish Line in Louisiana. The UK's new Prime Minister, Andy Burnham, gathered his cabinet for its first meeting today and vowed to take a one-team approach despite purging allies of predecessor Keir Starmer from the government. Wall Street pointed higher before the opening bell. More stories at apnews.com. This is AP News.
7: AP Sports, I'm Mike Hempen. Spain's World Cup winning soccer team has returned home to an estimated crowd of almost 2 million. The players and their coaching staff met with the country's royals and then the prime minister. The team then boarded an open-top bus for a raucous parade through Madrid. FIFA has opened an investigation into the scuffle that involves several players after Spain's win over Argentina. The Boston Red Sox have won 14 straight games. They beat the Orioles 6-5 Monday night. With one more win, they will match the franchise record set in 1946. The Guardians hit 7 home runs in a 13-4 win over Minnesota. The bench has cleared in New York last night in the Yankees' 8-5 win over the Pirates. Pirates reliever Dennis Santana yelled at Jose Caballero for taking too long to get ready in the batter's box, triggering a heated altercation. I'm Mike Hempen, AP Sports.
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3: 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Terry. 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Later this week, WLRH will be revealing more details on the refresh programming lineup rolling out next week, so keep listening for more on that announcement. But for now, and coming up next, Katie Ganaway shares a story on the new Veterans Cemetery coming to the Huntsville area, so keep listening to Tennessee Valley Mornings.
9: This is Tennessee Valley Mornings. I'm Katie Ganaway. This October, you will see major construction happening along Maysville Road near Madison County High School. The 150-acre site will serve as Alabama's second Veterans Affairs grant-funded cemetery. Today, we welcome the Commissioner for the State Department of Veterans Affairs to tell us more about the future Alabama State Veterans Memorial Cemetery in North Alabama. So, hello, Commissioner Jeff Newton.
10: Hey, good morning, Katie. It's great to be here with you this morning.
9: It's good to meet you virtually, you know.
10: Yeah.
9: And congratulations on your appointment to this role. Well,
10: yeah, thank you very much. It's just a little over a year now, and we're moving forward. We've got a lot of things going on.
9: How's it been since that appointment?
10: You know, it's been nonstop. Just every day, we are just looking for opportunities to take care of our 400,000 veterans in the state of Alabama.
9: 400,000, you say?
10: Yes, 400,000.
9: Oh, my goodness.
10: And that doesn't include dependents and spouses and anybody else. It's just strictly the veterans. Yeah.
9: Yes, and we are talking about the final resting place for veterans today.
10: Yes.
9: The new cemetery is set to accommodate up to 150,000 burial sites, so that's plenty. How many inquiries has the Alabama VA received so far about pre-registration for a burial plot there?
10: Yeah, I'll start off by saying we had a great town hall on June 18th there at the Madison County High School, and we offered the pre-registration for burial there at the new cemetery. And I want to say we have over 250 pre-registration forms already filled out.
9: Nice.
10: So it's getting a lot of attention, a lot of excitement, and it's just a huge benefit for our veterans in North Alabama.
9: Mm-hmm. And something that sets the cemetery apart from other veteran cemeteries that I read was National Guard reservists will be
10: That's
9: eligible.
10: Correct.
9: Yes, and you, Commissioner Newton, have led and extensively worked within the Alabama National Guard for the last
10: That's
9: few decades.
10: Correct. Yeah, so, Four decades.
9: Four decades. Oh, my goodness. Well, what does that mean to you with that, you know, extensive experience?
10: You know, it just, I started off as an enlisted member of the Air Force Air National Guard. And then I was able to get the a commission later on in my career. So just having that initial enlisted experience and understanding the needs of our enlisted troops was key to my leadership going into being an officer. And I credit my enlisted experience that helped me with the success of being an officer. So very thankful for my enlisted experience.
9: And families who their veterans laid to rest somewhere else, they can choose to relocate their resting place to this new veteran cemetery. So
10: that's correct.
9: Yeah.
10: They'll have to pay for the, the disinterment and reinterment, disinterment, but then we can inter them in our state cemetery as well.
9: Okay.
10: Absolutely.
9: How did y'all come to that decision to allow that?
10: That was the board's decision, the State Board of Veterans Affairs, many years ago. They had decided that we would do that. You know, any veteran that is eligible for burial in a national state cemetery, we'll do anything we can do to get them buried appropriately in the national or state cemetery.
9: You know, right now the Veterans Cemetery in Spanish Fort is set to undergo an expansion to accommodate more sites for veterans' cremains. Is there room for future expansion at this new site in Madison County? And how soon do you anticipate that needing to be considered with, 150,000 burial plots right now?
10: So we typically do an expansion every 10 years. So this first phase of the new cemetery there in Madison County will comprise of about 30 acres of the 150. And then every 10 years, we will look to expand it by probably 10 to 10,000 burial sites each time. So, but it's going to serve the community for about 200 years.
9: Now, we talked about relocation just a little bit, but I also want to talk about the fact that that offers families a closer option to visit their veterans that have been laid to rest. So to you, Commissioner Newton, why is it important that a veteran cemetery be built here in North Alabama?
10: Yeah, well, so the National Cemetery Administration identifies these rings of benefits throughout every state. They want every veteran within 75 miles of either a state or a national cemetery. And many years ago, maybe 4 or 5 years ago, they came out with a new map saying, hey, you've got a void there around the Huntsville area where we've got several thousand underserved mm-hmm. veterans for burial benefits. And that's what kind of got the ball rolling. And then we started looking for a federal aid, a grant aid. And we were told, hey, there's no new federal grant money for new cemetery construction, both on the national or state cemetery side. Mm-hmm. And then we started getting Congressman Strong involved, and he was able to work with some of the legislators on the national level. And next thing you know, December of 2025, we were told we were getting some federal grant money to help build the second cemetery. And we've been accelerating that project because we have to have that money obligated before the end of September of this year. So we had to hire a architect and engineer firm there in Huntsville, and they've been doing yeoman's work. They've been working 24/7 to make sure they get the design down to meet the federal standards for this new cemetery.
9: Mm-hmm. And Congressman Dale Strong, you know, from Huntsville, so he was sort of the orchestrator of this.
10: He was orchestrated to get the federal grant money, $13.5 million for sure, and it's very helpful. You know, we're going to have our groundbreaking ceremony October 15th, which is a Thursday, at tentatively for 11 o'clock, mid-morning, 11 o'clock, and he plans to be there, along with other local state legislators, absolutely.
9: I do want to ask, you know, there is regular burial, but there's also cremation, and I wonder if this new cemetery will offer families a place to do in-ground burials of cremains, or possibly a memorial garden to scatter remains, or is there something offered for that?
10: Yeah, you've done your homework. That's exactly what we're going to offer. At both of our cemeteries, we'll have cremains, we'll have columbariums with niches that will hold two urns in each niche. Or little compartments, what you call them. They will also have a memorial garden, and the families decide they just want to scatter ashes at this memorial garden. They can do that, and we'll have a memorial plaque placed in the wall there.
9: And I think you may have talked a little bit about it, but the U.S. Department of Affairs does fully fund development costs for the project such as this, but it does not pay for the acquisition of land. So I'm guessing that comes from the $20 million that the state has elected to sort of pitch in.
10: That's correct.
9: Okay.
10: We had to get the appraisal from, you know, the State Lands Division went up and did an appraisal. And we worked with the Tate Land Company, a Tate Brothers Land Company. And we actually paid less than the appraisal. So we were very fortunate that they were able to work with us on that, the Tate Brothers. And so we're very thankful for them working with us on that. But it's completed, and we're ready to go.
9: And I hear that there are some other features that are coming to the cemetery as well. Is that kind of earmarked within that funding?
10: Right. So, okay. You know, the federal grant money will only pay for just the basic requirements for mm-hmm. a state or national cemetery. But when you add in the state dollars, we can add special features. For example, we can add a bell tower that will ring in every funeral service that gets started for the beginning and ending of that funeral service. We're also going to add a mini amphitheater, so we can have ceremonies throughout the year. So, you know, Memorial Day ceremonies, Veterans Day, wreaths across America. This is just a nice place where they can start the ceremony. And it's something that you don't see at many of the national cemeteries, is an amphitheater for mm-hmm. those kind of reasons. Yeah, so we're very fortunate.
9: I also read about the amphitheater that it would serve as a place where students could come and take part
10: yeah.
9: in some educational programs.
10: That's
9: could you
10: exactly
9: talk more about
10: right.
9: that?
10: The students can research any of the veterans that are buried there. You know, we have a couple Medal of Honor recipients that are helping to sponsor the cemetery. Captain Mike Rose and Lieutenant Colonel Sprayberry, they're both engaged with the project. And it's an opportunity for them to come out and speak to the students from the local area about the importance of recognizing and remembering our veterans. We're just very thankful for the community of Madison County there, as well as the Madison County District 3 Commissioner Craig Hill. He's been fantastic working with him, helping us getting prepared for the construction and everything we need to do as far as getting the roads prepared leading into the construction when we get started. But this is a community project, and you know, throughout the year it's going to be up to the community to help us through volunteerism to help us upkeep it and for the ceremonies. You know, we'll need to have volunteers for Wreaths Across America. We'll need to have volunteers to place flags for Memorial Day. So it's really just a nice place for the community to come and recognize our veterans.
9: You know, along with volunteers, I did have one more question, actually. I'm sorry.
10: Okay.
9: I wondered, you know, what is the long-term plan in terms of funding to kind of maintain this space, the sacred space?
10: Yeah. And we'll have the dollars to do that out of the Veterans Assistance Fund that we have.
9: Mm-hmm.
10: But we will require federal help for every burial that we have. We'll receive a federal burial allowance that helps us recover some of the costs for operating the cemetery.
9: Oh.
10: So for each burial, we get about $1,000 from the federal government to help recover some of the costs.
9: Thank you for all this information today. I appreciate your
10: sure,
9: time.
10: Sure, Katie. Absolutely. Thank you very much.
9: Of course. And we have been talking with Commissioner Jeffrey Newton with the Alabama Department of Veterans Affairs about our state's second Veterans Affairs grant-funded cemetery coming to North Alabama in the coming years. Further details are on our website, WLRH.org, and you can share this story on our social media. For Tennessee Valley Mornings, I'm Katie Ganaway.
11: 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Officials say that work strengthens the supply chain for training and prototyping needs. 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
3: You've been listening to Tennessee Valley Mornings. Coming up next is the Marketplace Morning Report, followed by Morning Blend with Mike Healy, beginning at 9 o'clock. Today, Mike will have brand new music from the U.S. Air Force Band. Later, he'll have a conversation with two directors of University of Alabama Huntsville's upcoming productions of Shakespeare in the Garden. For Tennessee Valley Mornings, I'm R.L. Terry, wishing you a terrific Tuesday, and I will see you tomorrow.

Where is Carmen Miranda when we need her? That was the U.S. Air Force Band with their spirited, tongue-in-cheek take on Zaquinha de Abreu's Tico Tico, the Brazilian choro classic made famous around the world by dazzling instrumentalists. Here, the spotlight belongs to the band's horn section, whose flexibility and razor-sharp ensemble playing turned this familiar tune into a virtuoso showcase. I have to strongly urge that you check out the video version of Tico Tico by the Air Force Band on YouTube. The maraca player, he steals the show. That was the U.S. Air Force Band featuring its outstanding horn section in Tico Tico. Welcome to Morning Blend. It's Tuesday, July 21st. This is our three-hour morning get-together for great classic and classical music. Mike Keeley, and I'll be with you for the trip. Paul Hindemith's Matthias de Mahler, or Matthias the Painter, is one of the 20th century's masterpieces inspired by the life and artwork of German Renaissance painter Matthias Grunewald. Hindemith composed the symphony using themes from an opera that he was writing about the artist. The Atlanta Symphony brings the work's depth to life in this compelling performance of Hindemith's Matthias de Mahler.

0: That was exciting. Paul Hindemith's Matthias de Maler, or Matthias the Painter. It portrays Matthias Grunewald's struggle for creative freedom against state oppression, a theme that mirrored Hindemith's own suppression by the Nazi regime. The Atlanta Symphony Orchestra was conducted by Yoel Levy. It's 9:38.
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0: 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Well, I hope you'll stay with us in the 10 o'clock hour when I'll be speaking with the two directors of this year's Shakespeare in the Garden, which will present both Much Ado About Nothing and The Taming of the Shrew at the Huntsville Botanical Gardens. They'll be here to talk about all the details at 10:15. The recorder is often associated with music classrooms today, but in Johann Sebastian Bach's time, it was a respected solo instrument prized for its pure singing tone. The sonata in G major showcases that lyrical voice in a graceful conversation with the harpsichord, balancing elegant melodies with intricate counterpoint that defines Bach's music. Here is Bach's Sonata in G major for descant recorder and harpsichord, featuring Michaela Petri.

0: Few modern performers have done more to restore the recorder's reputation than Michaela Petri. Her virtuosity and expressive playing have helped audiences hear the instrument not as a novelty, but as a serious concert voice. That was Bach's Sonata in G Major for Descant Recorder and Harpsichord. It's 9:52.
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0: Here's a really neat setting of Duke Ellington's Echoes of Harlem with a group called the Really Eclectic String Quartet.

0: Well, I don't know about you, but I got a little Minnie the Moocher vibe there. 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
1: This is the Composer's Datebook for July 21st. I'm John Burge. In London, on today's date in 1938, the Ballet Russe of Monte Carlo presented a brand new work by the German composer Paul Hindemith, based on the life of St. Francis of Assisi, entitled Nobilissima Visione. The idea may have been suggested by Hindemith's wife, who had recently converted to Catholicism. The Hindemiths had visited the Church of Santa Croce in Florence and were deeply impressed by its frescoes, depicting scenes from the life of St. Francis. Hindemith originally intended to incorporate melodies by the 14th century French composer Machaut into his ballet, but ended up writing original themes in an archaic style. As a staged ballet or as a concert suite, Nobilissima Visione proved to be one of Hindemith's most popular works. My ballet is not an eye-catcher in the old style, wrote Hindemith. It is not exactly full of sparkling wit, but all the same, it makes a fine impression, with all the trappings of success that a composer greedy for recognition could wish. Even the earth-shaking impresario Saul Hurock was so impressed that he pressed me to his smart businessman's heart and is insisting on my conducting the piece myself in New York and surrounding villages. Composer's Datebook is produced by APM, American Public Media, in conjunction with the American Composers Forum, reminding you that all music was once new.

0: Well, there's some interesting music from the Shakespeare era. That was called My Lord Willoughby's Welcome Home. And we're here now to talk with friends from University of Alabama Huntsville about Shakespeare in the Garden. We've got Amy Guran and Dr. Chad Thomas to talk to us about what's coming up. So let's start right there. Tell us a little bit about the dates, the times, the location, and the shows.
1: Sure. So this summer is our ninth season at the Garden, and Huntsville Shakespeare is so excited. We're presenting two of Shakespeare's most beloved comedies, Much Ado About Nothing and The Taming of the Shrew. They are performing Friday and Saturdays from July 24th to August 8th at the Outdoor Amphitheater at the Huntsville Botanical Garden. Tickets are available on the Garden's website. 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
0: Great. So that's the best place to go is the Botanical Gardens website.
1: Yes.
0: I'm relatively new to Huntsville, so I'm kind of learning as I go. What is the UAH's Huntsville Shakes?
1: Huntsville Shakespeare is a UAH's professional summer Shakespeare company. So we have been operating now for 9 summers. This is our 9th season. And we engage with both UAH students, UAH alumni, and folks from the community to perform Shakespeare outside every summer. We pay all of our folks, and we have from the very beginning, and we're so excited to be back at the Huntsville Botanical Garden for our 9th season.
0: And you just answered my first question, because I was going to ask if it was obviously it's a school-related event, but it's not necessarily all students.
1: It's not. We have a mix of UAH students, alumni, and folks from the community.
0: Great. So for our audience that knows maybe less than I do about Shakespeare, tell us a little bit about the plot of each of the shows.
1: Sure. So Much Ado About Nothing is a romantic comedy about Beatrice and Benedick, who are former relationship, and they're a little angry at each other about it, and they reunite and they have a chance to renew their relationship through some well-meaning trickery of their friends, and they discover that they really do love each other. And of course, because it's a Shakespeare comedy, everything ends happy, everything ends in a wedding, and it's one of our first kind of romantic comedies in theater.
2: The Taming of the Shrew is also a romantic comedy. Takes a slightly different approach, though, than Much Ado About Nothing. I would say that it is about the courtship of a difficult woman and her sister. Which one is difficult? Which one is the sister? I leave that up for the audience to decide. But Katerina has a bad reputation, and Petruchio comes to town and decides to court her. And the Taming of the Shrew is all about that process and what it takes to tame a shrew.
0: Okay. Boy, there's so many ways that could go.
2: Yeah, I mean, it is a fairly it doesn't necessarily translate as well today as it might have in the 1590s, but we are presenting it with an all-female cast as a way to sort of reconceptualize the show and to make it more relevant for contemporary culture.
0: So it sounds like the subtext of what you're saying is some of the things may not have aged very well.
2: As is the case with most things with Shakespeare.
0: Well, after we spoke yesterday, I went and checked out the Instagram, and the thing that just blew my mind, and I have to ask you about, is some of these people are doing both shows.
1: Yes.
0: Tell me about that.
1: Yeah, we've had a habit from the very beginning of being able to cast actors in both shows if they're interested in that. And so for all of our 9 seasons, we've had a group of actors that have been in both productions. I've done it myself where I've been in both productions. And so we've got 7 of our 10 actors are in both Much Ado About Nothing and Taming of the Shrew. So it's really fun for the audience when they come and see both shows to see these actors take on different roles. And most of the actors are also playing multiple characters in each play. So they might be playing a total of 6, 7, 8 characters over the course of the whole season.
0: So that makes me think about memorization. Say a little bit about that.
1: Well, there's no trick. it's time plus repetition equals memorization. And so I know some folks, they harness the power of the internet. They use Quizlet, right? So they quiz themselves. Some people do flashcards. Some people record their lines. That's what I do. You know, some people use their script and just, you know, go page by page or, you know, line by line to get everything memorized. But it's, you know, it's time plus repetition, and it takes time. You can't shortcut it.
0: I thought there was going to be a different answer.
2: No, it's part of the job. You have to be able to do it if you're going to be in our shows.
1: Yeah.
2: Or in really any shows.
1: Yeah. And we audition about a month out from rehearsal starting. So our actors have about a month to get memorized before rehearsals start, because we have a fairly limited rehearsal time period before we start performances. Our actors are, I would say, 90% memorized by the time rehearsals get started, which really makes things a lot easier to move the process along.
0: I did a show a few years ago, and there was an app where it had all the lines except my lines.
1: Mm-hmm, mm-hmm.
2: Yep.
0: So you can read them in context, so to speak.
2: Yep.
0: Now, I imagine in a run that you have, what happens if somebody gets sick?
2: Well, then, if someone gets sick, then we go on for them pretty much. That has happened
1: in the past.
2: Yeah.
1: It happened 2 years ago.
2: Yep.
1: Yeah, from Midsummer
2: Night's Dream, mm-hmm. The actor playing Quince.
1: Quince. Yes.
2: Yep. Quince.
1: Mm-hmm. The leader of the Rude Mechanicals.
2: And the father of one of the
1: Aegeus.
2: Lovers. Yes, Aegeus. Yep. She went out, and I went on the second week with a clipboard with all the lines written on it, and
1: made it work.
2: Mm-hmm.
1: Live theater's live. We got to make it work.
0: That's right. You got to do what you got to do. I was thinking about this after we spoke. I'm a instrumentalist. I play trumpet,
1: mm-hmm.
0: And so when I was learning, I had to learn to play the same notes, but in a French style or in a Russian style. So I know that besides directing, you're also doing education. You're teaching these actors.
1: Mm-hmm.
0: How do we work for the, you know, there's a big difference between reading Shakespeare and performing Shakespeare. What are some of those things that you do to help them act?
1: So one of the things we have to remember is Shakespeare was meant to be heard, not read. And so when we look at Shakespeare on the page, what we want to find are the ways that it is most naturally spoken. And lots of folks take lots of different approaches to this, right? There are some approaches to performing Shakespeare that really emphasize the poetry. And so they pause at the end of each line of his verse to really emphasize that aspect of it. There are productions out in the world that perform in what's called OP, or original pronunciation, which is the pronunciation that Shakespeare's company would have used. We take a more contemporary approach, and that is to look at the words, to look at the lines from thought to thought, right? The characters are very clear about what they're saying. It's like a musical, right? When characters the feelings are so big they have to sing, our characters' feelings are so big they have to speak in verse. And so what drives that, and what's that thought, what's it mean, and how does it line up with the poetry that Shakespeare is sharing with us? Because he's giving us all the information. We just have to be dialed into it.
2: And the words will tell you what's important, what the important thoughts are, or what the point of the sentence or the idea that you're working with are. So we spend a lot of time doing what's called book work with our actors so that they have a real understanding of what it is that they're saying, which then makes it so much easier if you're listening to Shakespeare to understand.
1: Mm-hmm. And once you see Shakespeare in action, right, once the actors are moving on stage, they're interacting with one another, they're sharing lines with one another, the possibilities for misunderstanding goes way down. Because when we communicate as people, we're using our facial expressions, we're using gestures, right, that give us all this context. And the same thing is happening on stage. So yes, they're speaking in poetry, but everything about what they mean, right, their intention, their facial expressions, their gestures, their movements, their interactions with others, we're using gestures, right, that give us all this context. And the same thing is happening on stage. So yes, they're speaking in poetry, but everything about what they mean, right? Their intention, their facial expressions, their gestures, their movements, their interactions with others make it really, really clear, and audiences catch on right away.

0: everybody's relationship is clear, that everybody's character names are said multiple times so that the audience has a chance to catch up.
1: I'm glad you cleared that misconception. It was a misconception on my part, and I'm guessing probably some of our listeners as well. I was thinking that, let's say you were doing a normal play, you would be teaching the actors their lines and of course, working with them in acting. I was thinking there would be an additional step with the Shakespeare. It's not. It's just they're learning their lines in a different way. Mm-hmm. And I'm assuming you have several of those actors who have never done Shakespeare before, some that probably have done Shakespeare before. And so there's like a little bit of a learning curve.
0: Yeah, there is a learning curve sometimes. We're really fortunate, especially this season. We've got really talented first-timers with us, UH students. And then we also have a really experienced bank of veterans that have been with us for years and years and years and performing with us. And so they're really on the top of their game, fantastic actors, great role models for our UH students to really look up to emulate, to follow, you know, to get tips and tricks and hints from. So it's a really great environment for, you know, for veterans to really practice their craft and for current students to build their craft.
1: I could go so deep into this with you, but I think our listeners probably are not as interested maybe as I am. But I want to talk about the choice of those, of the pairing of those two plays. Mm-hmm. How did that happen and why?
2: Men behaving badly.
0: Yeah. So we, at the end of each season, we start to have conversations about what's going to be the next season. And we try to think about plays that either are kind of opposites of one another, plays that maybe look at the same issue from different aspects, right? How do we pair those plays together? So last summer, we had Macbeth, right, which is very dark, right, very dramatic, you know, very intense. And we're like, okay, what's its opposite? What's kind of the zaniest play Shakespeare's got? Comedy of Errors, right, about two pairs of identical twins. The play happens over the course of 24 hours. It is insanity from start to finish, right? But in a really zany, funny, comic way. And so that pairing, right, is a nice, like, a nice fit for what each play has to offer. With this season, we were looking already at Much Ado, mm-hmm. and we were talking about what might be the best pair. And, you know, we're talking through the plays and we're weighing pros and cons, right? And then it was brought up right in our conversations. What about Taming of the Shrew? Right? Okay, yeah, that's men characters, you know, behaving badly. Right? We've got some kind of feminist agency happening with our female characters. Yeah, let's pair those together, right? Two comedies, and let's put them together and put them on the season.
1: So from a logistics point of view, you're each directing one of them, right?
2: Mm-hmm.
1: But yet you have cast members that are in both.
0: Mm-hmm. Mm-hmm.
1: So how do you budget rehearsal?
0: We rehearse every other night.
1: Ah, so they're going every night.
0: Yes.
2: Yes. Yep.
1: Tell us a little about the venue.
2: It's amazing.
0: Yes. Yeah. The outdoor theater at the Huntsville Botanical Garden is beautiful. We don't have any set design because the Botanical Garden is our scenic element, right? We don't need anything else but what they have to offer us with all their beauty. The Garden Amphitheater seats, it actually has seating for 300 people. So folks can bring picnic blankets and camp chairs, but they don't have to. There's plenty of seating for everyone. And it's just right, as the sun sets behind the building and the plays start, there's just this beautiful moment of beginning, right? That the play starts and the audience is dialed in and everything just flows. And what's fun is that sometimes the frogs in the little pond next to the amphitheater, they decide that this is also their night to do their performance of Shakespeare. And so they start chiming in. Or there's a wedding at the Botanical Garden that night. And so every once in a while you hear the bass thumping right from their wedding. But it's such a wonderful community place. It's a place where folks from all different walks of life across Huntsville, families, you know, folks who know a lot of Shakespeare, folks who just want to be outside and embrace beauty within the community, right? A place where they can all be together.
2: And you can turn it, you can, it can be as much of an experience as you want. Mm-hmm. They have an extended

0: intensive.
1: Yeah, the garden has food, they have drinks, they have cocktails, but folks, I mean, we've had folks come in costume, we've had folks bring gourmet meals, we've had folks, like, some folks really go all out with their summer Shakespeare in the Park experience.
0: It's quite a community event.
1: We love it.
2: I would encourage everybody that's listening to very much to go to the Huntsville Botanical Garden website, because when I saw this picture, I went, oh, that's what this is about.
1: Yep,
2: that's
1: absolutely what it's about.
2: And it is absolutely gorgeous. It'll be a little warm, but that's what happens in the summertime.
0: Well, it cools down after dark.
1: It does cool down. Yeah, it's surprisingly comfortable once the sun is behind the building and the show starts at about 7:30. It's warm, but it's not terrible.
2: The comedic element. Mm-hmm. It's not stand up, but it does require timing. Mm-hmm. Is that how does a person who's not used to that, is that just learning to listen for the laugh or learning to know when to just be still? How do you work on comic timing?
1: Usually it's about beats, and it's about making sure that we hit the punchline, and then if we undercut it, what's that undercut reaction that makes it really funny? If we hit the punchline and then we go bigger, we have to manage the scaffolding of the jokes. And somehow, surely there's scientific studies on this, right? Things are funnier in threes. So every once in a while we have to give the note of that was good.
0: Do it
1: two more times. Yeah, let's do it three times. But as the actors get into the spirit of the play, and as they continue to build their characters and make choices, they their choices get funnier and funnier and funnier. So they have their own.
0: Their instincts, our actors' instincts,
1: yeah,
0: are very good when it comes to what's funny. They have frequently they will have an idea, but they aren't quite sure at the beginning how to express it, and that's where we come in, because we help them, as part of their character development, figure out, oh yeah, if I do it this way and this way and this way, it's a lot funnier than if I do it this other way.
1: And in an outdoor amphitheater that seats 300, the bigger the better.
2: Now, you mentioned in the beginning that it takes the audience perhaps a few minutes to get used to the language. Does that happen with the laughs too? Do they sometimes take a little while to build?
1: I haven't had that experience. To me, when Shakespeare is funny, it's always funny, right? The jokes that still resonate today that were funny back then, they're still funny today. What we see throughout theater is that the same things are funny over time, and they just continue to be. So, yeah.
2: I hope you'll forgive me for this question, but I have to ask. You've been doing this 9 years, right? What's the craziest thing that's ever happened on stage during one of the shows? And I don't mean a bad thing. I mean just an unusual thing that might have happened.
0: Well, for me, it was all the fairies that we had show up with Midsummer Night's Dream. There was the opening night of a Midsummer Night's Dream, first time in the garden, first time presenting that play. So many people from the community came out dressed up like fairies that it became a moment where the distinction between audience and performance collapsed almost. Mm-hmm. And it was a really, really engaged audience.
1: Mm-hmm. For me, it's something similar. When we did our production of Henry V, one of our nights of performance, a young boy, he was probably 10 years old, came in chainmail armor, showed up for the show, ready to fight for Henry V.
2: In July. You know,
1: yes. Came ready to show up. And I was directing that play, and I had directed the actor playing Henry V to move through the audience seating, right up the stairs through the audience seating when he was giving his speeches that were getting his troops ready for battle. And so before that performance started, I went to him and I said, hey, there is a little kid, house left, three quarters up, sitting on the aisle in armor. I need you to speak directly to him when you once more unto the breach, dear friends. And he did, and it was amazing. And so what a core memory for that kid of he showed up ready to be a soldier for Henry V, and then Henry V comes and talks to him, and just what a memory for that for that boy to take like with him into hopefully his love of the arts in the future, right? That he remembers that as a really special moment. And I know it was special for the actor too.
2: Well, I think you could probably extrapolate that story to everybody that comes, because everybody that comes is going to get their own experience and leave different than what they arrived with. So that's probably a great way to kind of start to wrap it up, because I do think that whenever anyone goes to a show, musical, Shakespeare, whatever, even a concert perhaps, when you leave with your group, what do you usually do?
0: Talk about it.
1: Yeah.
2: When you're on your way back to the car, you're talking about what did you get out of it? What was your experience? Mm-hmm. And that young man is going to have quite the story. I imagine that made it to school in the fall. And Well, let's go back and kind of run down the dates again and tell us a little bit. And if there's any final things that you want to let our audience know, that would be great.
0: Okay. So those dates are July 24th and 25th. 31st and August 1st, and August 7th and 8th. The show starts at 7:30. Tickets on the Huntsville Botanical Gardens website. If you search Shakespeare in the Garden, the links should show up.
2: Yeah, yep, they do. I did it myself. and just for the audience, when you see it in writing, it's much clearer. It's Friday, Saturday, Friday, Saturday, Friday, mm-hmm. Saturday. So that's very nice to know. Well, I really appreciate you guys being here today. Every time I have someone in for an interview, because as I mentioned, I'm fairly new, I'm learning a lot about Huntsville. I'm learning a lot about all the different artistic opportunities there are. So I would thank you for being here. And any last words that you'd like to impart?
0: Well, so 9 years ago when we started doing this, it was because we couldn't believe that there wasn't an outdoor Shakespeare venue. And it took us a few years to get to the Botanical Gardens, but we're there now. We love being there. And
1: it's turning into a Huntsville tradition.
0: Yep.
2: Well, that's awesome. Thank you so much for being in. It's Amy Gowron and Dr. Chad Thomas from the University of Alabama Huntsville's Huntsville Shakes. I don't know. For some reason, I said Huntsville Shakes. I was thinking there's more to it, but no, it's Huntsville Shakespeare.
1: Huntsville Shakespeare.
2: Yep. Yep. It makes perfect sense, even for a trumpet player. Thank you very much. Again, listeners, please go to the Huntsville Botanical Garden website. All the information is there, and it's beautifully, the beautiful pictures that'll make you want to come. Also, if you are inclined, go to UAH Performance Instagram.
1: UAH Performs.
2: UAH Performs, and there's all kinds of interesting things on there. I got some pictures of the cast. That's how I found out that some of the cast members were doing both shows. Mm-hmm. Mm-hmm. Again, but thank you for being here. Very much appreciate it.
1: Thank you, Mike. Thanks for having us.

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0: We've heard Benjamin Britten's Sinful Symphony, Opus Number 4, dedicated to Audrey Alston, Britten's childhood viola teacher. It's based on 8 themes which Britten wrote during his childhood and for which he had a particular fondness. He completed his final draft of this piece at age 20. We heard the Orpheus Chamber Orchestra. It's 10:52.
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0: French organist and composer Eugène Gigot was one of the great champions of the French Romantic organ tradition. He was a student of Camille Saint-Saëns and a contemporary of César Franck and Charles-Marie Vidor. He spent 6 decades as the organist at Paris's St. Augustine Church. His Grand Corps Dialogue was published in 1881 as the final work of his 6 pieces for organ, one of his most enduring compositions. Here is the Empire Brass with organ and percussion with the Grand Corps Dialogue.

0: Stardate July 21st. One of the main goals of the twin Viking landers, which touched down on Mars 50 years ago, was to search for life. They found it, but then they didn't. But maybe they really did. If that sounds confusing, well, it is. Scientists have been debating the findings since the beginning, and the debate is still going on. Viking 1 landed on July 20th, 1976, in a smooth plain north of the equator. It was the first fully successful landing. Viking 2 touched down 6 weeks later and 4,000 miles away. Both landers conducted several experiments to look for life. They scooped up some of the powdery dust and dumped it into chemical laboratories for analysis. In one experiment, they added water, nutrients, and a radioactive form of carbon. Any microbes in the samples should gobble up the nutrients and exhale the carbon. And that's what appeared to happen, a sign of life. But other experiments came up empty. They looked for organic compounds, the building blocks of life, and they found nothing. According to most scientists at the time, that ruled out the possibility of life. Instead, the positive results were interpreted as complex chemical reactions. But many scientists continue to say the landers did find life. And over the past decade, there's been a lively conversation about the results. So life at the Viking landing sites remains an open question. Today's program was made possible by Mercer Caverns in Calaveras County in California's historic gold country. More information at mercercaverns.net. For the McDonald Observatory, I'm Billy Henry.
1: BBC News with Govinda Gill. Health officials in Gaza say at least 12 people have been killed by Israeli strikes in the enclave on Tuesday. In one instance, six members of the same family were killed. Israel said it was targeting a Hamas militant without providing evidence. Yolande Nell is in Jerusalem.
2: Video footage shows the family's apartment on fire overnight in the west of Gaza City. The brother of Firas al-Masri told the BBC that he'd been burnt to death along with his wife Salsabil and their three daughters and son. The six were buried together. The UN's Human Rights Office has condemned the intensification of Israeli military attacks in Gaza. In the week before the latest strike, it said that at least 57 Palestinians, including six children, were killed. The Israeli army has recently announced a series of attacks targeting members of Palestinian armed groups who it says were involved in the deadly 7th of October assault on Israel and the mass hostage taking which ignited the Gaza war.
1: Kuwait's deputy foreign minister has summoned the Iranian ambassador to protest after Iran targeted a Kuwaiti tanker transiting the Strait of Hormuz. Earlier, Iran also hit several Kuwaiti power generation and water desalination plants across the region. With the war with the United States continuing, President Trump claimed that Iran desperately wanted to meet. A court in India has sentenced 44 Somali nationals to life in prison for hijacking vessels in the Gulf of Aden 2 years ago. Richard Kogoe reports from Nairobi.
3: Handing down the sentences, the judge said the men had committed serious crimes, including using hostages as human shields, threatening to kill them and demanding ransom. The court rejected their plea for leniency after they said they were poor, uneducated and with families to support back home. Prosecutors argued they had committed terrorist acts by opening fire on Indian warships and deserved the harshest punishment. The men were arrested by the Indian Navy in two separate operations in March 2024 after hijacking a multi-flag bulk carrier and an Iranian fishing vessel off Somalia's Red Sea coast on the Gulf of Aden.
1: India's main opposition leader, Rahul Gandhi, has called for the Prime Minister, Narendra Modi, to resign over a police crackdown on student protests in Delhi. Mr. Gandhi and other opposition MPs have held a protest outside Mr. Modi's official residence. Around 180 people were injured in a march on Monday. Sharanya is a 16-year-old student in Delhi, and she explained why she was taking part.
4: I basically have been always supporting this protest. This is a call for reform in the education system of India. That affects me, the brothers and sisters of my country. And it is high time we call for change because our futures depend on this. The future of our country depends on this.
1: You're listening to the latest world news from the BBC. President Trump has been meeting the Lebanese President Joseph Aoun in Washington to discuss the implementation of a framework agreement to end the Israeli conflict with the Lebanese militant group Hezbollah. Under the US-brokered plan, the Lebanese army has begun deploying forces to a village in the south of the country. Canada's Prime Minister Mark Carney says he's spoken to President Trump and they've agreed to intensify negotiations as a trade row heats up. On Monday, Mr. Trump signed executive orders imposing 50% tariffs on a range of Canadian goods, from cement to hockey sticks. The European Commission has cancelled a €2 million grant to the Venice Biennale over Russia's presence at the world's biggest contemporary arts show. Sasha Schlichter has the details.
5: Participation in the Biennale is the sort of soft power Moscow craves, aimed at normalizing its war of aggression. Only the other week, the IOC decided to welcome Russian teams back into the Olympic fold. Explaining today's Biennale decision, a Commission spokesman said cultural events funded by European taxpayers should safeguard democratic values and foster diversity and freedom of expression. Values, he said, not represented in today's Russia. Before the current show opened, the international jury resigned in protest at Russia's participation, with Ukraine likening it to inviting a serial killer to dinner with your friends.
1: More than 9,000 people have signed an online petition in support of a Turkish governor who was dismissed after pictures of him in cycling tights spread across social media. The governor of Ardahan province, Mehmet Fateh Çakçıklı, was removed by a presidential decree on Friday. A reason wasn't given, but his sports attire had prompted a heated debate in parliament where there was a call for him to be dismissed. BBC News.
6: So his shorty shorts were too short. Well, good morning and welcome back to Morning Blend. It's 11:06 and it's Tuesday, the 21st of July, and this is number 74. I am Mike Keeley, your host for our three-hour musical get-together. American composer Daniel Buckfitch brings a unique voice to the hymn, What Wondrous Love Is This? In his variations on What Wondrous Love, Buckfitch takes the haunting simplicity of this 19th century American melody and explores it through a series of transformations, revealing new emotions within the familiar tune. Here is Daniel Buckfitch's Variations on What Wondrous Love Is This, with Miranda Wilson, cello soloist.

0: Originally known for his innovative writing for percussion and winds, Bookfitch brings the same sense of texture and atmosphere to this intimate cello solo. We heard variations on What Wondrous Love Is This with Miranda Wilson, cello soloist. It's 11:15.
1: Huntsville Master Chorale invites poets of all ages to submit original poems for this year's poetry contest. The winning poem will become the text for our choral composition contest and will be performed in spring 2027. This year's theme is Love, Music, Memory, The Light We Bring. 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
0: Alexander Scriabin's Prometheus, The Poem of Fire, is a true visionary work of the early 20th century. A piece that attempts to unite music, color, and philosophy into a single experience. It was inspired by the myth of Prometheus bringing fire to humanity. Scriabin imagined this orchestral work as a journey toward spiritual awakening and transcendence. Here is Prometheus, the Poem of Fire, a bold glimpse into the future of music that Scriabin imagined but never fully saw.

0: Alexander Scriabin's Prometheus, the Poem of Fire, was composed in 1910, and it calls for an unusual orchestra, which you probably heard, including a very prominent piano part, but also a groundbreaking color organ intended to project changing hues along with the music. The score itself remains a remarkable exploration of harmony and atmosphere and sound. That was Lorne Mazel and the Cleveland Orchestra with Scriabin's Prometheus, Poem of Fire. It's 11:37.
1: 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In-person classes meet morning and evening for beginner, intermediate, and advanced students. Virtual classes, childcare, and transportation are also available. 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
0: Amilcare Ponchielli may not be as widely known today as some of his Italian opera contemporaries, but his music has lived on through the dance of the hours from his opera La Gioconda. The opera is a grand tale of love, betrayal, and tragedy set in Venice, and this ballet sequence provides a moment of pure elegance and theatrical brilliance. Here's Amilcare Ponchielli's La Gioconda, Dance of the Hours.

0: That was Amilcar Ponchielli's Dance of the Hours from his opera La Gioconda. Of course, it's probably most famously known for its inclusion in the 1940 Walt Disney film Fantasia, where it serves as a satirical ballet featuring dancing ostriches, hippos, elephants, and alligators. But I bet there's some of you out there that know it from this Alan Sherman hit. Hello, mother. Hello, father. Here I am at Camp Granada. Camp is very entertaining. And they say we'll have some fun if it stops raining. It's 11:50.
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0: The Brubeck name has been synonymous with innovation in jazz for generations. And the next chapter of that legacy comes from an equally talented family duo, the Brubeck brothers. Chris on trombone and bass and Dan on drums carry forward the spirit of their father, Dave Brubeck, and his jazz legend, while forging their own sound with a mix of jazz, rock, classical influences, and adventurous rhythms. Their collection, Classified, showcases the group's tight interplay, creative arrangements, and fascination with unusual time signatures, just like his dad, and musical texture. Here is Good Question from the Classified collection of the Brubeck Brothers.

0: braying donkeys, flitting fairies, and all sorts of Mendelssohnian mayhem and magic. That was the overture to A Midsummer Night's Dream by Felix Mendelssohn. James Gaffigan conducted the North German Radio Elbphilharmonie in concert at the Elbphilharmonie in Hamburg, Germany. James Gaffigan, an American conductor who's made a significant name for himself abroad, equally in opera houses and concert halls. Since 2023, he's been the general music director of the comic opera Berlin. He says it was really only after he'd led several European ensembles that American groups came calling. Now in his mid-40s, he's a frequent guest conductor with all the top orchestras in the country. Happy to say he recently signed on to his first official position in the United States. Starting next season, James Gaffigan will join the Houston Grand Opera as music director designate. He'll assume the role of music director in the 2027-28 season. Gaffigan says, quote, "I always knew that the first post I would take in the U.S. as music director had to be the perfect fit. All the boxes needed to be ticked, and I found Houston Grand Opera to be my ideal partner." In a moment, the rhythm is gonna get ya, but the melodies will seal the deal. This is Performance Today from APM.
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0: 19th century French composer and musicologist Charles Bord was interested in the folk songs of the Basque region of Spain. He collected hundreds of melodies on a tour through the region and published them in an archive of traditional Basque songs. Charles Bord also drew inspiration from Basque music and dances when he wrote the original music we're about to hear. This is his Suite Basque for Flute and String Quartet. Linda Chessis is playing flute alongside the American String Quartet, a concert during the Cooperstown Summer Music Festival.

0: Music inspired by the Basque region of Spain. That last movement in particular is a traditional dance called the walking stick dance from the city of Tolosa. The Sweet Basque by French composer and musicologist Charles Bourque. Linda Chessis played flute alongside the American String Quartet in a concert during the Cooperstown Summer Music Festival in Cooperstown, New York. It is a beautiful spot at the north edge of the Catskill Mountains, just below one of New York State's famous Finger Lakes. The population of Cooperstown is only about 1,900, but the town is world famous as the home of the National Baseball Hall of Fame. Baseball, a good reason to go to Cooperstown, but it's certainly not the only reason. Every summer since 1999, Cooperstown has hosted a festival of chamber music. In a moment, a Bach benediction. 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
0: In my opinion, the music of J.S. Bach can make even the least religious among us sense the divine. I can actually feel myself unclenching when I hear his music. Shoulders drop. Breath slows and deepens. It always feels like a gift. Violinist Leonidas Kavakos gave this benediction after a recent concert in Frankfurt, Germany, the third movement from the Partita No. 1 by Johann Sebastian Bach.

0: A little gem from a 17th century opera by Jean-Baptiste Lully, The Royal March from Taizé, arranged by Tobias Dorfner and played by the Caridian Brass during the Homburg Chamber Music Days in Homburg, Germany. 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

0: Antonín Dvořák wrote that music in 1887 for two violins and viola. Even though it called for so few players, Dvořák said it gave him as much pleasure as writing a great symphony. We heard Dvořák's Terzetto in C major from Music at Menlo, with Arno Sussmann and Stella Chen violins, and Aaron Boyd viola. 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
1: 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And thanks. I'm Marcia Ahrens. Glad to be with you this afternoon. Coming up on this HD1 channel, it's Tuxedo Junction, then an hour of Sound Opinions. Thanks for spending part of your afternoon with us, and thanks for supporting this public radio station. It's 2 o'clock.
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0: Jazz Hall Radio and the Alabama Jazz Hall of Fame present Tuxedo Junction. For the next hour, we'll enjoy a sampling of the evolution of jazz, from the innovators to today's rising stars. Let's take a deep dive into America's native art form with your host, Alabama Jazz Hall of Fame inductee, Bart Grooms.
1: I am so glad that you're here with me. The mission of this show is to explore as many different kinds of jazz going back 100 years as we can. And we will go back to some of the early heroes of jazz with Henry Red Allen and Coleman Hawkins from the 50s, but these guys go way back. And we'll have brand new music from Bobby Broom playing a tune of his longtime boss, Sonny Rollins. And in between, we're going to hit Jane Ira Bloom on soprano sax, Art Tatum, a great recording from the 50s that was only released a couple of years ago. And we will have a tune by Birmingham's own Sun Ra. This is the week of the birthday of Sun Ra. He was born on May 22nd, and the Sun Ra Orchestra will be playing that evening at Saturn. If you want to know details, you can go to Sun Ra Day. SunRaDay.com and find out everything that's happening and what you need to know. There are a lot of interesting events celebrating one of Birmingham Jazz's greatest stars. I think it's fair to say that Erskine Hawkins and Sun Ra are probably the two greatest names in jazz from our fair city. And you know, you wouldn't associate them together, but they were born here the same year. They also died the same year, interestingly enough. We're going to get going with Ray Charles, and a septet from 1956. This is Charlie Shaver's classic tune, Undecided. Ray, of course, at the piano, David Newman on tenor sax, Joseph Bridgewater on trumpet.

pianist Fred Hirsch and a tune called Arcata, which he recorded with his trio of John Hebert on bass and Eric McPherson on drums in 2014. That tune was written for Esperanza Spalding. And of course, we all know that since then, they have toured as a duo, and their concert here was remarkable. Hope you made it. Before that, we began the show with Ray Charles from 1956 and Charlie Shaver's classic tune, Undecided. We'll go a year later for a session led by the great trumpeter and vocalist, Henry Red Allen, who in the 20s and 30s was in Fletcher Henderson's band with Coleman Hawkins, the tenor saxophonist, Buster Bailey, the clarinetist. I don't know if trombonist J.C. Higginbotham was in that band with them or not. He may have been, but I'm not sure. Anyway, you hear from all four of those guys soloing on Ain't She Sweet.

0: from 1957, Anita O'Day. What a great singer she was. That was, of course, Stella by Starlight, written by Victor Young and Ned Washington, and has the distinction of being the only jazz standard, at least one that I can think of, which originated as a theme song of a supernatural horror film, The Uninvited, which I invite you to see. It might scare you. The lyric was added much later, and it has nothing to do with the movie. You can hear some lovely playing from Oscar Peterson at the piano behind her. Before that, from the same year, Henry Red Allen with Coleman Hawkins and some other worthies, and Ain't She Sweet.
1: 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The Junction rolls on in just a moment.
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number written by Sonny Rollins from a guy who spent 10 years of his life playing in Sonny Rollins' band. That was guitarist Bobby Broom. He did 5 years earlier in his career and another five later on. His new album is called Notes of Thanks, and it's a self-released album with Dennis Carroll on bass and a guy that he played with Rollins, drummer Kobe Watkins. It's with one exception, it's all Rollins' tune, including this one, Alfie's theme, the theme from the movie Alfie. And if you hear this and you think, wait a minute, that's not the tune I remember, what you're thinking of is the Burt Bacharach Hal David number that was added later as a vocal for the American release of that British film. But the swinging title theme and all the other themes in the score were written by Sonny Rollins.

1953, pianist Art Tatum was playing with his working trio in Chicago, and someone thought to make a recording. Live albums were not a thing in 1953. Of them playing, it got released a couple of years ago on an album called Jewels in the Treasure Box. And this is Night and Day, Cole Porter's famous tune. Everett Barksdale on guitar, Slam Stewart on bass. It's remarkable that we have it and that it sounds as good as it does. I mean, it's not a contemporary recording, but it's pretty clear you can hear what's happening. Wow. Before that, Jane Ira Bloom's trio from 2015 and Song Patrol from the album Early Americans. We began with Bobby Broom's trio from his new album Notes of Thanks, which is a salute to his former boss, Sonny Rollins, who we heard them do Alfie's theme, Sonny Rollins' tune. Here's a track of early Ellingtonia that we have never played before. This is from 1930. It's called Sweet Mama. And it's an example of how the Ellington band sounded in their early years. This is about the time the band was playing at the Cotton Club. The first solo is Alabama native Cootie Williams on trumpet, not playing in the growl style that we associate so much with him, but you could see how much facility he had playing pretty straight. Johnny Hodges is heard on alto sax, and then there's some trade-off between Tricky Sam Nanton on trombone and Barney McGuard on clarinet. Early Ellingtonia, showing what a master he was already. Good stuff. Sweet Mama.

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5: Chie Imaizumi came to the U.S. from Japan to study at Berkeley in Boston, and later on was in Denver. She may still be there. Her first album was called A Time of New Beginnings back in 2010, and this is called Fun and Stupid Song. Maybe it sounded better in the Japanese, or maybe she meant to sound it like that. I don't know. You hear an interesting two-part solo from the amazing Scott Robinson, who plays soprano, and then, without appearing to even take a breath, moves over to tenor. I don't know anybody else who could do that quite the way he could. And then there's some double drums from Jeff Hamilton, who is well known to a lot of jazz listeners, and Paul Romaine. I'm sure they're in stereo, and I can't tell you which is which. But this is a pretty neat piece of writing from her and great playing.

We began the set with Chie Imaizumi's orchestra and Fun and Stupid Song from 2010 from her album A Time of New Beginnings, and then a quintet led by, wait for it, pianist Sun Ra. Yes, that was Blues at Midnight from one of his first albums, Supersonic Jazz, may have been his first, 1956. John Gilmore heard on tenor sax and Art Hoyle on trumpet. This is the time when the band was based in Chicago. And if you go to sunraday.com, you will find out all the events that are happening this week for the birthday of Sun Ra, who was born in 1914 here in our fair city of Birmingham, Alabama. And Birmingham is celebrating the birthday of Sun Ra. There will be a concert by the Sun Ra Orchestra at Saturn on the 22nd. We're going to end with a guitarist from Spain named Gabriel Riesco. His group is called the GR Project. They recorded the album Sculptures in Time in 2008, and this is his number, Todo Claro, All Clear. The quartet setting, mostly a feature for him. Kind of a lovely lyrical thing. And I'm glad that you have been with me here at Tuxedo Junction. I'm Bart Grooms.

0: Cedo Junction is a production of the Alabama Jazz Hall of Fame. We look forward to seeing you back at the Junction.
1: 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And thank you. I'm Marcia Ahrens, glad to be with you this afternoon. Coming up on this HD1 channel, Sound Opinions, then one of our locally produced programs, Valley Sounds. This week's guest host is The Envied. Thanks for spending part of your afternoon with us, and thanks for supporting this public radio station. It's 3 o'clock. Wah, bah, bah, loo, bah.

0: 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I'm Jim DeRogatis.
1: And I'm Greg Kot. After their debut, the Feelies took 6 years before releasing their follow-up, The Good Earth. In that time, a lot changed in the independent music world.
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0: We're celebrating 50 years of the Feelies with a classic album dissection of their second album, The Good Earth.
1: That's coming up on Sound Opinions.
3: BBC News with Govinda Gill. France has become the first EU state to ban children under 15 from accessing social media after Parliament overwhelmingly approved a bill championed by President Macron. The new law will require platforms to implement age verification systems. Hugh Schofield is in Paris.
4: This was a pledge made by President Macron, a major piece of social legislation to mark the end of his 10 years in office. The measure was approved by a solid majority in the National Assembly, though many on the left voted against. In practice, it means that everyone in the country who uses social media will be required to show that they are above 15 years of age. Skeptics question the scheme's viability, but the government insists the online tools to put the age checks in place are effective and safe.
3: In the past few minutes, President Zelensky has announced he's fired the commander-in-chief of Ukraine's armed forces, Oleksandr Syrsky. He'd been in open conflict with Ukraine's popular young defence minister, Mykhailo Fedorov, which led to Mr. Zelensky last week sacking him. General Syrsky is being replaced by the prominent army commander, Mykhailo Dropati. The Iran-aligned Houthi movement in Yemen says six ships have turned around in the Red Sea since it announced a maritime blockade on Saudi Arabia. There's been no verification, but there are reports that two laden tankers appear to be starting a costly diversion. Joanna Keane reports.
5: Saudi Arabia has been greatly increasing the amount of oil it exports via the Red Sea in response to Iran's closure of the Strait of Hormuz. So the Houthis' threat to block Saudi ships has raised the prospect of more disruption to global energy markets. Saudi Arabia vowed to respond with firmness and strength, but reports have now emerged that two tankers en route to Asia appear to be starting a costly diversion northwards via the Suez Canal, adding weeks onto their journeys. Asked about the blockade threat, President Trump remains sanguine, saying the US would take care of the Houthis if it went ahead.
3: President Trump promised to help Lebanon a lot during a landmark meeting with his Lebanese counterpart in Washington aimed at shoring up a framework agreement to end the conflict between Hezbollah and Israel. Joseph Aoun has been seeking US support for the Lebanese army, which is trying to disarm Hezbollah. Here's Gary O'Donoghue.
6: We know that Lebanon is split between Sunni and Shia Muslims and Christians as well. There's this kind of sectarian kind of constitution that effectively incorporates a standoff, if you like, a split of power. And those different communities have different priorities in mind. But also, I think the Lebanese government knows that the best kind of pressure, probably the most effective kind of pressure on Israel, for example, which it, you know, wants out of its territory, is through President Trump.
3: BBC News. The death toll from a ferry that capsized off the coast of Guyana over the weekend has risen to 41, according to the government. The boat was travelling from the capital Georgetown to a river port in the Essequibo region when it overturned late on Saturday, with nearly 180 people on board. Nearly 80 people have been rescued. Canada's Prime Minister Mark Carney says he's spoken to President Trump and they've agreed to escalate discussions as a trade row heats up. On Monday, Mr. Trump signed executive orders imposing 50% tariffs on Canadian goods, ranging from cement to hockey sticks. The White House said the measures were retaliation for what it called discrimination against American cars, dairy and alcohol. Mr. Carney had this to say to reporters.
7: I spoke with President Trump earlier this morning. We agreed to intensify negotiations in the coming weeks, and the team and myself look forward to doing that. As always, Canadians, governments, business, labor will stand together to build Canada strong and to have a trading relationship with our North American partners.
3: A Turkish journalist who works for the German broadcaster Deutsche Welle says he's been arrested again in Turkey 2 months after being released from prison. The state prosecutor's office said that Ali Jan Uludar's social media posts were being evaluated for potentially inciting hatred and disseminating misleading information. He was first accused of insulting the president, but he was freed on conditional release in May. Mr. Uludar's repeatedly denied the charges against him. Police in Liberia say they've seized a huge haul of cocaine hidden inside a truck and arrested several people, including two foreigners. The operation was conducted in Marigi County of Monrovia. The operation comes weeks after President Joseph Boakai vowed to intensify efforts to dismantle drug trafficking networks. BBC News.
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1: 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This week, a classic album dissection of the Feelies' second album, The Good Earth. Let's get into it.
0: Greg, a first in Sound Opinions history. We just did a classic album dissection of the Feelies' 1980 debut, Crazy Rhythms. This was a real Sophie's choice. Which one are we going to do? We want to do a Feelies' classic album dissection. They've been together half a century. Let's celebrate that for them. Do we do The Good Earth or do Crazy Rhythms? I said, let's do them both.
1: Right.
0: They
1: right.
0: are such different albums mm-hmm. and so influential that it was worth, I thought, diving deep into both of them. I was a huge fan after I first heard Crazy Rhythms. They weren't that active when I was becoming a fan 2-3 years after that first album came out. And then there were rumors. They're getting busy again, right?
1: Right.
0: Anton Fear, the original drummer, or the second drummer who recorded on Crazy Rhythms, had left. A new kid, my age, Stanley Demesky, had come on board, and a new bass player, Brenda Sauter. They started off under an alias, the Willies. The Willies played in the dark. No lights in the club whatsoever. A lot of instrumentals. Brian Eno covers. Originals that they were doing. They had had a few instrumental tracks on Smithereens, that great punk new wave era movie forgotten to all but ultra geeks like you mm-hmm. and me. So it was largely instrumental, but little by little, it started to sound more like the Feelies. Mm-hmm. And then the Feelies kicked into gear again with these new songs that would become The Good Earth. But it was a different sound.
1: Yeah, absolutely. I think people were a little surprised that were fans of that first album. What is this? What's going on here? I loved it instantly. It was the first Feelies record I bought almost the day it came out
0: mm-hmm.
1: because I loved them so much, and they still had not played Chicago to that point, but I grew to love the band just by listening to the records. And I knew this record was coming out. Of course, when Peter Buck started talking about the record, I mean, I interviewed him like in 85 or something like that, and he was telling me, I'm working with the Feelies. I go, are you kidding me? You know, and I was yeah. just so excited. The record finally comes out, and it's like, it's a very different sounding record. But I loved it for various reasons. Finally getting a chance to see them that year after the record came out, they were everything I'd hoped for and more. They actually played it at the West End, which was a club in Chicago that hosted a number of cool bands in their relative infancy. They weren't huge bands, but they were important bands in my life. Minutemen, Husker Du, Replacements, now the Feelies. They were amazing. That what a night of the band was just, the one thing I always felt about the Feelies is that they were always prepared.
0: Oh yeah.
1: There was no sense of like, oh, we're just sort of making it up, we're kind of sloppy. They were on point throughout the entire show, and it was a mix of covers and the new album and some old stuff, and it was just amazing. I remember they did like
10: an extended Velvet Underground encore, I think it was, like where they're blending together, Run, Run, Run, European Sun, What Goes On.
11: Yeah.
10: I was just like, I'm walking out, I was floating after I saw that show.
12: The thing that has to be put into context is there was a real community in the mid-80s, right? You mentioned all those bands that played the West End. And obviously, I saw Minutemen and Husker Du and Sonic Youth and all those bands playing at Maxwell's in Hoboken. You know, small room, maybe 200 people, run by a visionary music fan, Steve Fallon.
10: Mm-hmm.
12: Steve put up the money to record a second Feelies album, The Good Earth, on his own Coyote Records.
10: Mm-hmm.
12: And Steve had booked REM and bonded with Michael Stipe and Peter Buck. You know, to see REM in those days, just before Murmur came out, circa the first EP, you know, in a room of 200 people. Let me tell you, there's 10,000 people claim now that they were there. I was there, and it barely filled Maxwell's, right?
10: Right.
12: Steve turned to Peter and said, "Hey, would you produce The Good Earth? Because that's going to get them some attention. REM's already on the ascendance, right?
10: Mm-hmm.
12: Certainly by 86. And Peter really didn't do much. Just like in our last episode, we were talking about how Mark Abel didn't really do much Crazy Rhythm. Bill and Glenn came in, knew what they wanted.
10: Yeah, right.
12: Right? There was a shared passion that Buck and Glenn Mercer had for what I call tubular guitar.
10: Mm-hmm.
12: Right? You think about the sound of the solo on What Goes On by the Velvet Underground. You think about the sound of Robert Fripp's solo on Heroes by David Bowie, the Eno-produced Hero. Right? Glenn would get it on stage by using an Ebow, which was a handheld plectrum that vibrated the strings that made it sound like a cello.
10: Mm-hmm.
12: So mid-range, not, you know, wheedly heavy metal. They love that, and they would swap sounds, right?
10: Mm-hmm.
12: And you hear that on a lot of REM records. You hear it on Feelies. But basically... Peter Buck was Andy Warhol recording the first Velvet Underground,
10: produced
12: by Andy Warhol. What did Warhol do? Warhol did the banana on the cover and loaned his name because I believe in this band.
10: He was a marketing guy.
12: That's what Peter Buck did. Along with these patrons of the arts, like Peter Buck and Steve Fallon of Maxwell's, there were communities across the country, often in college towns. College activities boards were generally run by really cool people who also did college radio and usually had a fanzine associated with that. So they wrote about these bands, they played them, they booked them. See, the college gig was they had money. Right?
10: Right.
12: In previous years, they'd have, I don't know, Seals and Croft come in and they'd give them a boatload of money. But now to have the Del Fuegos or the Feelies come and get 10 grand for a gig, you know, man, that's covering their nut for a good 3-4 months, right? Small recording studios, small record stores, it was all intertwined. Michael Azarod wrote the book you and I both wish we'd written, Our Band Could Be Your Life, about that 80s community. Of course, years later, out of that comes, you know, Nirvana and the alternative scene, which has a lot more money behind it. But it was a sense of community. And the Feelies getting in an RV. They wanted to travel in comfort, right?
10: Right.
12: And for the first time hitting the road out of Haledon, New Jersey, and seeing cornfields and seeing the great wide open spaces and touring and bringing the music. Obviously, The Good Earth was recorded before they hit the road.
10: Right.
12: But there was a sense of bucolic middle America to this record rather than urban subway chaos was on Crazy Rhythms.
10: Mm-hmm.
12: You know, Greg, you talked quite eloquently about the Feelies' love of covers in our Crazy Rhythms album dissection. Mm-hmm. In 2008, we went out to Maxwell's in Hoboken, New Jersey. They were reactivated after another long hiatus, and they did an interview and a performance just for us, and they did one of my favorite covers that they would often trot out, Outdoor Minor by Wire.
10: Yeah.
12: They also did Mannequin, and I think they did I think they did a few others. And that was kind of a nod. I will never forget my cover band covered all of Pink Flag by Wire and toured 22 cities across the U.S. Opening for Wire, playing songs they didn't play anymore. The Feelies thought that was genius, right? And it was their buddy, John Baumgartner, who was in The Tripe, Capes, who helped us buy the 1975 Dodge van that the ex-Lion Tamers needed to cross America. And, you know, Glenn told me about how to get triptychs from AAA. Mm-hmm. You know, AAA would map out every stop on a 20 or 30 date tour for you, and these fold-out maps. And so I think they were paying homage to me, but they also loved Wire, a similar art punk aesthetic. Mm-hmm. You know, not punk in the leather jacket, tough guy, spit on the floor way, but punk in the energy way, but also well aware of Brian Eno and art rock. And I was talk about a magic moment. I think the Feelies did a little gift for me there.
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0: That is the Feelies live at Maxwell's in Hoboken, New Jersey, for a special live taping of Sound Opinions back in 2008. Special thanks to their sound man and my longtime friend Andy Peters for that recording. That was a heck of a night.
1: It's like Jim DeRogatis' heaven.
0: When we return, we'll let Bill Million and Glenn Mercer of the Feelies talk about all that and what they recall about making this incredible 1986 album. That's in a minute on Sound Opinions.
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1: Welcome back to Sound Opinions. I am Greg Kot. He is Jim DeRogatis. This week, we're doing a classic album dissection of the Feelies' second album, The Good Earth. We're fortunate to have the two main songwriters of the Feelies joining us for this effort, Bill Million and Glenn Mercer.
0: You know, Greg, these guys played a big part in making me the music critic I am today. As I said, same is true of you. It was great to get both of them on a video call and ask questions I've had for over 40 years about loving this record. Some of those questions they even answered.
1: Yeah, you know, they give this impression of like, okay, the past isn't that important to us. We're always looking ahead. What's next? They definitely don't have the photographic memories that you would expect of somebody who had made life-changing music for a lot of people. But it's always great to talk to the primary source, the people who created this stuff that we love so much. When they're talking about these Feelies albums, they're putting us back in the place of listening to those albums for the first time, which is a great feeling. Jim, you started the conversation by pointing out the shift from Crazy Rhythms to The Good Earth.
0: It's such a bucolic album in some ways, which is weird to say when the drums and the rhythms are just as intense. But, maybe it's all colored by that photo on the cover of you guys in a cornfield in Illinois somewhere, I believe. But you started touring, you started seeing America in a motorhome, right? And there's a kind of like heartland feel to The Good Earth.
4: You know more about Japan than we do.
0: Hey, you guys taught me how to be a critic and a fan, you know. the name of the album and that picture and, you know, many of the song titles, you know. Obviously, I'm seeing you guys in Jersey, right? And I always think of a Jersey band, the Feelies. But a lot of fans in the Midwest consider you like a Midwestern band because of that album, The Good Earth.
5: Well, I think there's a few things you could kind of look at that led us to make a different kind of sound. I think the fact that we really enjoyed recording so much, we focused a lot less on the performance aspect, became more, you know, it opened up a lot more opportunities with the songwriting if we didn't think about, how we're going to, you know, add this to the show or whatever. You know, we weren't performing as much, and just looked at, like, making records as it's rewarding in itself. And then, like you say, that tour, I think it was very inspiring in a way, because it was at a time when bands were popping up all over. It was no longer like New York, California. You'd get college towns that would have bands, and you know, playing throughout the United States, we were influenced by a lot of the bands from you know, Meat Puppets, Rain Parade, Dream Syndicate. You'd get college towns that would have bands. And, you know, playing throughout the United States, we were influenced by a lot of the bands from, you know, Meat Puppets, Rain Parade, Dream Syndicate, Husker Du. You'd have all these other bands that were

0: wasn't reliant on the big radio stations or the big music papers. You know, it took on a life of its own. We kind of tapped into that or felt that, you know, we could be comfortable there.
1: Yeah, and I think when REM came along, they really opened up the country for a lot of bands. So like Glenn was saying, you know, prior to them coming along, it was really New York, Boston, Chicago, LA, San Francisco, and that was it. But soon, you know, we were able to go to places like Bloomington, Indiana, and find like a really large audience there. And that was kind of exciting. You weren't, you know, in a city environment. And I think a lot of that just grew out of the popularity of REM.
2: Mm-hmm. Well, and Peter Buck is co-producing the album with you guys, Bill and Glenn. What role did Peter play in the record? Was he, I mean, I know he was a huge fan. Said many times in interviews how much they loved the debut record and took things from it, were inspired by it. What did he in turn do for the Feelies, if anything?
1: To me, he was, his role was really a third set of ears. You know, how was that take? Should we try it again? You know, that sort of thing. I think he realized in terms of the arrangements, most of them were somewhat kind of locked down, but it's just another set of ears there to kind of help us make a decision on certain takes.
2: Mm-hmm. It's obviously a very different sounding record than Crazy Rhythms. But I think the one thing that I think was consistent, the thread, is that sort of hypnotic, trancey rhythm thing. That every instrument's almost like a drum in the Feelies sometimes. And it feels like you would get that trancey thing. And I remember playing a song like Slipping Into Something for friends.

0: and they would just be like mesmerized by it. And that seemed to be like a consistent thread through all the music, that you were sort of going for that trancey, hypnotic, rhythmic, driving sound. Like you could, the song could go on for 15 minutes and you'd be cool with it. Was that a conscious thing that you were doing, like going for that kind of vibe?
1: No, we really are. I don't think it's conscious. Just do something. We like it. If it sounds good, keep it.
2: How do you two write together? Because all the songs on Crazy Rhythms are credited to both of you. All the songs on The Good Earth are credited to both of you. You know, I'd like to think of you sitting side by side playing guitar next to each other, but it's not often how songs actually come together. Do they originate with one and the other adds? Or how do you write?
3: It really varies from song to song. I think there was one song we actually did sit across from each other. Original Love, I think it was.
1: Mm. Moscow Nights, I kind of remember there was a ball field near my house. We used to practice at my house in the basement and in Halden. I think we were working on Moscow Nights. We went down to the ball field late at night and took our guitars down there and figured out a better part of the song.
0: Mm. So you're writing on acoustic guitars, I assume? Or not?
3: I was right. Electric, acoustic, unplugged. Mm-hmm. Yeah. Like a hollow body acoustic unplugged.
0: Okay.
3: That could be a big factor, but I think most people write on acoustic instruments.
2: What about The Good Earth? How did those songs start coming together?
3: The Good Earth?
2: Yeah.
3: Don't really recall.
2: Were they originally going to be Willie's songs or just...
3: I think When Company Comes, we did with the Willies.
2: Mm-hmm.
3: In The High Road, we did it with the Willies. That was instrumental.
2: Bill, what do you recall of those days?
1: Glenn, correct me if I'm wrong, but the song Slipping, I think that we actually had that song, and at least my recollection is we completely forgot about it. And it was a friend of ours, one night driving him home and... he had a tape. It might

0: tape from CBGB's or, Max's. And he kind of brought it to our attention, like, said, oh, this is a really good song. You guys should consider redoing this or doing it again.
1: Well, I think we abandoned it because it wasn't fast. Again, when we first started the band, we weren't like a big, fast, super speedy band. We were just normal. And we sort of thought that people responded to the fast stuff and it would, bring us more attention if we kind of focused on that. So Slipping was a song, yeah, we had done it or worked on it and kind of put it aside because it didn't fit with the Crazy Rhythm songs. I think When Company Comes is probably Willie's song.
2: It's such an evocative song, kind of warm and welcoming, like friends, Come and join this jam. I mean, that's what I always how I always felt with a tune like that. And it did seem that seemed to be the key that opened up the Good Earth for me as a listener.
3: Around that time, Jonathan Demme was a fan, and you were in Something Wild, his movie, where you were basically appearing. I guess you were appearing as
2: Billed as the
3: the
2: Willies,
3: Willies,
2: yes.
3: right.
1: Well, he originally introduced us on the set during the filming as the Feelies, and then when they were watching the dailies, Jonathan just thought, well, it doesn't make sense why the Feelies would be at this high school reunion. We better change the name. So they actually redubbed that one line. They said, what do you want to be called? And we said, well, we do have an offshoot band, the Willies. And oh, that's perfect. We'll use that.
2: This may be an apocryphal story too, but the tale goes that Demi wanted originally he had this idea. He wanted to make a movie, a concert movie with the Feelies, and nobody was interested in making a movie about the Feelies. So he makes it with this other band, the Talking Heads. Stop Making Sense.
0: Yeah, I mean, part of what you just said, Jim, is true. I think initially he tried to get funding. He imagined the movie to be, I think he referred to it as Night of the Living Feelies or whatever, where the band was playing and these like zombie type people would kind of gravitate toward the concert and the music would make them come alive. That sort of concept, which obviously is completely different than Stop Making Sense, but in his the story I had heard was in his attempt to get funding for it, he went and I think he got with he was running it by the manager of Talking Heads and because the band didn't have a really high profile, it was really difficult to get funding for it, but their manager said, well, why not make it with the Talking Heads? Why not make a film with the Talking Heads? And that's what they ended up doing.
3: How was the experience though making Something Wild? Was that enjoyable? I mean, did you feel like and the way it ended up in the film, were you happy with the way you were portrayed in that?
1: Well, initially when they asked us to be in it, I thought, well, he always has a scene that's kind of comedy relief, whatever. That's what this will be. And I don't want to be some comedy bit in a movie. So we told him, we really weren't comfortable with it. Among the reasons we said we didn't want to do, we said, well, we have a Young Woo show coming up. We got to get ready for that. So this would really interfere with that. He said, well, you can take over on the day we're not filming and use that as a rehearsal. So he's the kind of guy you really can't say no to. Basically talked us into it, but we were pretty reluctant initially. So having reservations, I think that the way it came out, I was more than happy.
2: Well, for listeners, Young Woo was the band that Dave, the percussionist, fronted and sang, and so he does a turn at the mic in Something Wild.
1: I was going to mention it was brave of him to conceive of us being this band in the movie, but also a masterful show of his direction of like the way the movie pivots at that scene.

0: It's sort of like, if we weren't in it, what would he have done? You know, it's so crucial to the storyline when he introduces the Ray character and, you know, the lighting changes and the mm-hmm. tempo changes. And it's almost like we scored that scene, or it was like in reverse. He assembled the film around the song, which mm-hmm. is, I guess, his concept right from the beginning.
1: Yeah. Yeah, like Wizard of Oz goes from black and white to Technicolor.
0: Or Technicolor to black and white. It's a film noir at that point.
1: I just think he's one of the best directors for use of music in his movies.
2: And he was just like a real high energy kind of person. And we really enjoyed working with him. When we did Something Wild, I think, speaking to the point that Glenn was making, I think initially he actually wanted us to wear, like, you know, bunny outfits or animal outfits, something that was really weird. And it's like, you know, we can't. There's no way. We're not going to do that. So it's like he would throw these suggestions at us, literally leading up to us going down to Florida to film. And it was like daily, something new every single day. And with the way the band looked, he finally just said, well, what do you guys want to wear? I think we were even in Florida when he asked that question. And we just kind of looked down, put our arms out, and looked at what we had on and said, well, how about this? he was fine with that. He just cautioned us that, well, you know, for continuity, you're going to have to turn those clothes in every night after filming so that they can be cleaned for the next day's shoot. But it was the same with music. He'd send us all these like really long lists of songs that were popular at that time. One I think was that he suggested was Take It to the Limit. Is that correct, Glenn? Was that the Eagles song?
0: I think so, yeah.
2: And and the Rocky theme from the movie.
3: Oh God.
2: And we actually worked up a version of both songs. The Rocky theme, we had trouble getting through without like really laughing. And I think he liked it, but I think Sylvester Stallone kind of put the kibosh on that one. Mm-hmm. Want anybody making fun of his music.
1: Oh boy. Will there be another Feelies album? 2017 in between. Less,
3: yeah, you're due.
1: Less studio
3: one,
1: album.
3: One a decade. Let's go.
2: Yeah, I guess there certainly could be.
0: I don't know. Do people make records these days?
3: Yeah.
1: We review them.
0: A record company president retired. It's hard to say. I mean, yeah, there could be, but, you know, there'd be a lot of obstacles. The recording business, not like it used to be by any means.
3: Oh, I agree with that, but I'm wondering if you guys are working up songs. Do you have songs that you would or at some point introduce as new songs that you would play live, let's say? Maybe not recording, but...
0: Well, anything's possible.
2: Yeah, really. And over the past year, we scored a film, which we had a real good time doing. So, I mean, there was one song that was probably more kind of rock-oriented, but a lot of the other stuff was like more incidental music that had possibilities. And, you know, we kind of kicked around the idea of doing something where it was like a combination Willie's Feelies type album. So, I mean, anything is possible. I mean, after these shows, we'll probably see what develops next.
3: Hey, we'll take that as a good sign.
1: Yeah, absolutely. I'm in for another 50 years.
2: Yeah. I'm glad.
1: Well, obviously, a band that's meant a lot to my life, Greg. Thank you, fellas. It's always a good time talking to the Feelies.
0: Absolutely. Well, thanks for having us.
2: Yeah, thanks.
3: Thank you, guys. Coming up, we're going to go in depth on a few tracks from The Good Earth and look at artists who were influenced by that album. That's in a minute on Sound Opinions.

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2: Welcome back to Sound Opinions. I'm Jim DeRogatis. My partner, my Bill Million, if you will, is Greg Kot. This week, we're dissecting another classic Feelies album, 1986's The Good Earth. Greg, we want to highlight a couple of songs from this record, as we did when we talked about Crazy Rhythms. It's a very different sound. It's a different feel, but it's one that I will make the argument is every bit as influential. You instantly claimed one of my favorite tracks. I love every song on this album, but you're very eloquent when talking. You have talked to me as a civilian about this song, so I cherish that.
3: Yeah, slipping into something, into something's in parentheses.
2: Yeah.
3: It's one of those tracks that I remember putting the album on for the first time. And I think it's one of the best things they've ever done. And they buried it on, you know, side one, like it's the fourth of five tracks on side one of that album. So, you know, you've already heard three amazing songs that are kind of brisk and in that classic Feely style. And then you get into Slipping Into Something. I remember hearing, has the track started? You know, is it stopped? You know, it's kind of like, it's a slow, almost subliminal build. And almost, it's like a train coming over the horizon or a car coming over the horizon. Suddenly it's the song appears.
2: Well,
3: like a mirage, right?
2: I got to say, the only band I've ever seen in 7,843 years of reviewing bands, it seems like, that could fade in and fade out on stage.
3: Right.
2: You know, to do that live, five people.
3: It's like they're one brain, you know, five people in one brain. So it is that trance-like thing, but it starts off slowly, you know, almost imperceptibly building. The tapping of a woodblock becomes this kind of center, you know, you smoke some weed and that tapping of the woodblock becomes the center of your world, you know, while you're listening to
2: this. It's your brain.
3: It's patiently building. About 4 minutes in, it kicks into a higher gear. Suddenly the drums are more pronounced. And about 4:40, you get this guitar break that's very reminiscent of how the Velvets would orchestrate some of those tracks, where it would start off as kind of in this acoustic-y, trance-y thing, and then it would just explode into this noisy section. So this very melodic track becomes something else. I like you've puzzled over these lyrics that the Feelies write, because they're not meant to be taken super literally or maybe even understood instantly.
2: No, they're placed in the mix below the guitars and drums often.
3: They want the listener to be a participant in figuring out what is this about. But I think, to me, and having studied this song for a long time just as a listener, there's this idea of looking for something, eyes closed in suspense. And I think what he's saying there is he's shutting out the outside world. He's closing his eyes. He's looking for something, but he's got his eyes closed. How do you look for something? Well, the next verse, search for conviction with eyes wide open. Mm-hmm. Look inside for what truly motivates you. I took those words to heart.
2: Yeah.
3: I go, this is it. This is what he's talking about, our lives, you know? Like, what you have to find out what really makes you excited. Mm. You know, and you have to look inside. The outside world isn't going to tell you that as much as what you feel. Mm. It sort of ties in with my amplified expression, you know, amplified personality is my definition of rock and roll. Figure out what your heart is telling you. So it's a beautiful song that turns into this amazing piece of music. And it was a centerpiece of a lot of, You know, the shows that I saw, Jim, when once they recorded this track, this was always a centerpiece. I always wait for slipping into something to sort of find its way into the set list.
2: Oh, Glenn's solo is just amazing.
3: Yeah.
2: It takes off. It's literally like propulsive.

0: So you got a track that you love from this album too. I mean, I love every track on this album too, but for different reasons than I did Crazy Rhythms. Do you find that this is as satisfying an album end to end as Crazy Rhythms was for you?
1: Crazy Rhythms is more, it doesn't sound like any other record in rock history, right? And in terms of the way the studio was used by those guys, maybe Brian Eno, but the songs were more frantic for the feelies, right?
0: Yeah, right.
1: More in keeping with me taking the subway into Manhattan, right? The Good Earth is about the middle America I never experienced until my band went on tour in 1980. Oh, you know, wait a minute. You can drive for 3 hours and see nothing but cornfields?
0: Yeah, right.
1: You drive for 3 hours in New Jersey and you wind up in the Atlantic Ocean.
0: Yeah, right.
1: You know,
0: right.
1: Or you wind up in Maine.
0: Yeah.
1: The Good Earth is a different record. It's about road tripping and it is of a piece and I love it, but the one I'd take to the desert island is Crazy Rhythms. However, I want to talk about something that's an obscure concept here. The song I'm going to play is When Company Comes. I talked about how the Willies, the instrumental feelies, and then suddenly there started to be a little more song, right? Became the feelies Mach 2,
0: mm-hmm.
1: right? Crazy Rhythms, feelies, disappear for a while, start playing these instrumental songs as the Willies, and then they become the feelies of the Good Earth.
0: Mm-hmm.
1: When Company Comes, is all about that beautiful rhythm guitar and hanging out with friends in the backyard of leafy suburban Haledon. You hear the dog bark in mm-hmm. the distance at the beginning.
0: Right.
1: And you hear some kids playing in the distance at the end. Sit around in the yard where they are, where they go when it's cold outside.
0: Mm-hmm.
1: Hmm. Company comes to make you feel accepted. You do what the company wants, you ask for what they ask for when it's cold out. It's about community. The Feelies were a group of people from Haledon, New Jersey, and associated friends. Many of them went to high school together, right?
0: Mm-hmm.
1: The ones who didn't, you know, might as well have. Like Stanley and Brenda came later.
0: Mm-hmm.
1: You know, there were the offshoot bands like the Tripes. The Feelies not only were, at this point in American indie rock history, showing bands that you and your friends who make music together can get in an old beat-up Dodge van or rent an RV
0: mm-hmm.
1: and cross America, see America, like Kerouac said, you know, a search for kicks on the highways and byways of America, see the real America, and play for friends.
0: Mm-hmm.
1: You don't might not know them yet,
0: yeah.
1: but those college radio kids who are going to come out and the fanzine kids who are going to come out and they booked you for the student activities board and the club owner, you know, has a basement room that's like fits 200 people maybe.
0: Yeah.
1: All of those people are going to become friends for life.
0: Mm-hmm.
1: All right. And it's all about friendship and community and not necessarily about making money. But what I learned playing the Tripes were the Feelies psychedelic offshoot band that did more Beatles covers and more originals that the keyboardist John Baumgartner wrote. And we had sax and flute in the Tripes and a second rhythm guitar, Mark Francia. When the Feelies got busy with the Good Earth,
0: mm-hmm.
1: the rest of the Tripes who weren't Feelies formed Speed the Plow.
0: Mm-hmm.
1: All right.
0: Yeah, yeah.
1: And made an album in 1989, self-titled, that I played drums and percussion on,
0: yes.
1: that Bill Million produced. What I learned, now I look back at it now at the ripe old age of closer to Social Security than I ever thought I'd get. The Speed the Plow and the Feelies taught me that you could grow into adulthood and have a family and buy a house
0: mm-hmm.
1: and take care of your children, maybe even see grandchildren
0: mm-hmm.
1: and still make rock and roll.
0: Yeah, yeah, yeah.
1: That you didn't have to give this up as a juvenile obsession. Lester Bangs famously wrote of the Velvet Underground was the first band in rock for adults, right?
0: Mm-hmm.
1: He meant what they were talking about and the artistic concepts. But the Feelies showed me, you know, minus the heroin, you could do that and continue for as long as you'd like.
0: Mm-hmm.
1: To me, that's what When Company Comes is about.
0: Mm-hmm.

0: When company comes.
1: I like that, Jim. I like that. Thought that you put behind that.
0: Well, here we are still doing this after a thousand. How many episodes?
1: Well, you know, and it's interesting because what you're, you know, is reflected in a lot of these songs. I think there's a maturity, you know, adults making music for adults aspect to this record. You're on the road, and what does that mean? It means something different when you're a kid versus an adult, you know? So many, many reasons to love this album. The title track, to me, was a standout because it presented something new, like made me aware of just how great the rhythm section is in this band. It's the rhythm section's always out front in some ways.
0: Mm-hmm.
1: But on The Good Earth, the title track, Brenda Souter's bass is pretty much the lead instrument on that song.
0: Yeah.
1: You know? And she's incredibly underrated, you know, in terms of what she brings to the band, you know, in the sound. You know, Bill and Glenn with the two guitars are out front, but the bass functions as a third guitar in some ways in this band. And Stan Demesky is just pounding away on the drums on this track. It's a great rhythmic groove that he's got going.
0: I would never use the word pounding for Stan.
1: He's hitting hard on this song.
0: Oh, he hits hard, but there's a precision.
1: Oh, for sure.
0: And a control.
1: It's not sloppy. It's very precise. You're right about that. You know, and the guitars do sort of are intermittent in the song, and they fall away, and you get that rhythm kind of, you know, hitting you right in the head. You know, it's Brenda and Stan are doing their thing in a hypnotic, powerful way here. Glenn's voice, as we've talked about many times, is somewhat recessed. Mm-hmm. It's kind of like it's not the forefront. He's not saying, "I'm the star. Listen to my words here. They're so meaningful." But beneath that surface of, you know, and one thing I should mention too, what I love about this song, many things, but Mercer would sing a line, and then I think it's probably Bill on acoustic guitar with those little flourishes of the acoustic guitar at the end of each line.
0: Yep.
1: I just love those little accents he puts on. Like he's finishing Glenn's sentence, you know? So it's just wonderful kind of dialogue going on here within the band instrumentally.

0: Take me back where I belong. I have pondered what he's talking about here, because, you know, we're both anti-nostalgia.
1: Mm-hmm.
0: And I don't think he's talking about nostalgia, but it the urgency in his voice can, you know, grows as the song goes along, to the point where his voice sounds is sublimated to the instruments early on. I can't get along. Take me back where I belong. I've been gone too long. And then at the end, the urgency really picks up. Can I get back? Oh, can I get back? And into this closing solo, it's almost like he's there's a desperation there. So what? I'm just going to throw it out to you. What's he saying there to you? I mean, it's an interesting concept. I think they're on the road, you know, or a sense of being on the road, you know, evoking that. I don't think they were touring a lot before this record was made. But the sense of, I don't feel at home where I am right now. I need to recover something that's been lost along the way, you know?
1: I think it always comes down with the Feelies to, you know, the Brian Wilson famously wrote, I just wasn't made for these times.
0: Yeah.
1: Right? You know,
0: I feel out of their depth here. And
1: yeah. But it's only with this crowd of fellow freaks and nerds who love what I love that I begin to feel like I'm coming back. And then, you know, I feel 200 of them in a room at Maxwell's, or 850 in Eagle Hall, where they played in Jersey City to celebrate their 50th, right? Or when they're opening at the Capitol Theater, or in Manhattan for Lou Reed on the New York tour, right? And suddenly I've got 10,000 people.
0: It's like they're presaging that, and they kind of realize this is not our world. This is not where we belong. You know, we're not a band that plays 200 shows a year and you know, opens for an arena band, you know. I don't know, you know.
1: Yeah, or we're not the arena, but man, we've got 8,000 friends.
0: Yeah, right. And Bill and Glenn are just hearing what I'm saying, and they're just shaking their heads. No,
1: they don't know.
0: No, that's not what it's
1: one
0: about.
1: Of the charms of that duo is that no matter what cockamamie theory I've ever come up with, they kind of humor me. They roll well, Jim, okay, you know, whatever you want to say, Jim. And it's but they really are a band they like to let other people write their history.
0: Yeah, yeah. And they also like the listener to be getting what they feel is in the information in the song, which is wonderful. You know, the elliptical nature of their lyrics can be frustrating to somebody who wants literal kind of translation of what it is you're feeling. But I think the openness of what they're playing and saying is really the key to the band. That's what enables them to endure. That sense of mystery that's at the core of a lot of their songs is really kind of an enduring virtue of the band.
1: Well, there's a great quote that Dave Weckerman gave our friend Jim Testa, the dean of New Jersey rock critics. We drop his name fairly often. Once he said, you know, he's like, being in the Feelies, Dave told Jim, is like living in one of the great pyramids. Nothing changes and nobody ever grows old, right? It just continues. And it's always great. Mm-hmm. I think that's key to understanding the band. You know, I could ramble on, Greg, more about influences of The Good Earth in particular. I think you hear that guitar sound in many 80s underground bands. You know, some of them forgotten now,
0: right?
1: Like The Neats and Dump Truck, right? And Yola Tango.
0: Yeah, for sure.
1: You know, almost nobody remembers this unless you were at Maxwell's in the mid 80s, as I was, sneaking in underage. Ira Kaplan was the sound man, leader of Yola Tango, and he would be running back and forth to the stage with a couple of Shure SM58s in each back pocket, setting up the drums for the Feelies, right? They worshiped, Ira worshiped. We all did, the Feelies. And I think part of the non-star aspect of Glenn and Bill that inspired Ira, you know, a writer and a wannabe musician to actually do it and become in many ways better known than the Feelies, because they became road warriors, was the Feelies ethos. Mm-hmm. There's a lot of Feelies in their sound. Ira, as reticent in an interview, as you know, as Glenn and Bill, but if we asked Ira about the Feelies, he'd give us an hour, right? Yeah. It's easier to talk about the bands you love. And I think, you know, Yola Tengo may be the Feelies' biggest gift to the world from the Good Earth era.

0: But I think I got to stand with the Feelies showed us this could be a lifelong passion. Mm-hmm. You know, we can make music with our friends and never give it up. That's what The Good Earth is about for me. And that wraps up our classic album dissection of the Feelies' second album. As always, we want to hear from you. We know many of our listeners really came in with this album, so I'd be really interested to hear your thoughts about it. Does it stand up, lo, these 40 years later? You got a favorite song? Let us know. Leave a voice message on our website, soundopinions.org. Greg, I know we're not talking about the Feelies anymore, but what are we talking about next week?
1: Well, Jim, fascinating discussion about Chinese hip hop. You know, not your everyday fare on Sound Opinions, but I would just leave it at that. A fascinating discussion about what's happening in China and how the hip hop scene is leading somewhat of a rebellion against the norms in Chinese society.
0: As much as one can in China.
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0: 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This week, Nancy Coyle of Traverse City, Michigan, who, when she listens to terrestrial radio, tunes into WIPR. 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Our business development manager is Gary Yonker, and our social media consultant is Katie Cott.

0: 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At midnight on July 27th, our new program schedule debuts. 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Hi, I'm Marsha Ahrens, your host this afternoon. Coming up on this HD1 channel, you'll hear one of our locally produced programs, Valley Sounds, with this week's guest host, C Strong Bloodline. 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
2: It's the one and only Kurt Dog, a.k.a. C Strong Bloodline, a member of the legendary group Them Boys and the Bloodline. My main goal to get to people is to, you know, get them to realize that everybody's different. Everybody has a purpose. Everybody has a calling. And the only way to really have success and joy in your life is to be authentically who you are. So my name is C Strong Bloodline, and it's long, but it's a lot behind it. And the Bloodline thing is just my foundation. And it stuck with me for years. I was just C Strong. Then I added the Bloodline thing when me and my brother decided to kind of go our own solo separate ways and do our own thing. But it's a representation to let the world know that I'm never gonna change who I am. I'm always gonna have that Bloodline thing in me. My faith is everything to me. My belief is everything. So I have to stand by it.
3: You never should have let me in. Okay, wait a minute.
2: I've been doing this a long time. Like I tell a legendary story that me and my older cousins were hijacking my grandmother's cassette tapes back in the day, and we were dubbing over and making our own songs. And this was when I was 5 or 6 years old. I've always had a love for music, writing music very early, making my own songs very early. And it just turned into, as I became a teenager, learning more about music, I just fell in love with it so much that I've realized it, and I could tell any story that I want to with this. You know, this is so powerful. So it started very early for me. I'm a lyricist first. My pen is my power. Like, it means everything to me. I can go every day of my life, I have to write something. Even today, before I came, I've in my phone, my notes, I've jotted something. So, because words are powerful, and if you're not saying anything to me, it's pointless. So every time I open my mouth, every time I do a song, I want to actually say something. And if people really tap into it, they can always catch me saying something like, oh, okay. So I'm a lyricist first. Being a preacher's kid, you learn a lot from him. And I wanted to follow his footsteps for so long, but you know, everybody's journey is different. So it wasn't my path, that wasn't for me, but yeah, that's my hero. Yeah, my dad is my hero. He was a pastor for 20 plus years at Ebenezer in Berkeley and Big Cove and Hampton Cove here in Huntsville. He's retired now. As I've grown and progressed, I've elevated to the point to where I wanted to be relatable to people who may not even know anything about faith, or, you know, I want everybody to understand what I'm saying. And the more that I did that, I started realizing that those are the people that are actually listening to me most. They're picking up on the messages the most. So that's my goal. Yeah, I don't necessarily want to be the dead horse or preach to the choir, as they say. You know what I mean? I'm not interested in doing that anymore. I'm trying to actually uplift people that are quote-unquote lost, but I really don't like to say that word. Maybe have a different point of view in life, and or, you know, feel a certain type of way about a certain type of thing or a certain stage of their life, and I want to give them hope, faith. It's powerful. So yeah, always. I always have to put my faith in my music. no matter what I'm talking about, it always circles back to that some way or another. Got me praying for the streets because I'm paranoid. My brother, D. Harden, man, he the other half of the bloodline. We went through so much. And you got to understand, like, us being labeled as the quote-unquote Christian rappers, because that's all we talked about growing up. It was tough. It was, but, you know, we stuck with it. And we traveled around, and me and him, we feel like we went to war together. So he always uplifted me. Wouldn't let me let it go. I wouldn't let him let it go. It just in us. So honestly, my brother D. Harden is one of my biggest motivators. He pushes me to get better, because when I hear him do it, I'm just like in awe. I wish I could do that like that. You know, I wish I could do that like that. And they tell me the same thing, but I'm like, they crazy. Me and my brother were actually in two separate groups getting ready to embark on our own thing. And for whatever reason, the guys that he was working with, it didn't work out. The guys that I was working with didn't work out. We had all this music recorded and nothing ever came of it. One day, I went to see my sister, and we were just sitting around, and she was just like, y'all dorks, why don't y'all just why don't y'all just do it together? Man, we just was just like, you know what, that makes sense. We locked in. This was 2007 2008, something like that, and by 2009 we had released our first project. It was challenging, and I say that because the reason that I'm the way I am now with my lyrics and my ability and my style is because of him. Every time we did something, I had to make sure. I didn't want to get just embarrassed on a song or be the weak link. He pushed me to be better, my best. It made me better, and I'm so grateful for him. That made me who I am. The one thing that I must say about Alabama as a whole is Alabama has no style. We have so many different styles. You can get 20 different artists from the same city and none of them sound the same. So it was kind of easy to be myself, be authentic. It was just so easy. I didn't really have a trend or anything that I had to follow. So being around here was, of course, it's crowded. Everybody doing music or a certain style of music at the time, but you got to find your way, your niche, you know what I mean? And when you actually being yourself, it's easier to stand out. That's what it was for me. Like, yeah, I had to be authentic, and I began to pull away from the pack. Don't go too fast, slow up. I'm a member of them boys, and you know, do you remember the, what is it, cartoon Voltron back in the day? It's like Voltron. It's like, it came from I call him an evil mad scientist, guy named CT. He's based out of Virginia. And my friend Eclipse, who's here, they're really close friends. I didn't know him. And me and Eclipse started working together a couple years back. And he's like, man, you know, we just jailed. And he's like, man, I want to introduce you to someone. And I was like, okay. So, you know, I guess he passed some of my music on, and next thing you know, I'm getting phone calls from CT, the instrumentalist is, you know, his name. And he said, man, I just got this crazy idea. I've been wanting to do this for years. I've tried to put together a group, a super group of just talent, where everybody's elite lyricists, everybody can produce their own, everybody can do, hold their own anywhere we go. And he said he's been trying to do it, and he wanted me to be a part of it. So I was just like, okay, I'll do it. So he got another guy out of VA named Passage, and he's probably the best rapper I've ever heard. All right, Zombieland was a dream I had, looking into the world and seeing the state of the world we live in, current events, social media, the power of television, how people just get lost in it. I wrote it like 4 o'clock one morning in the bathroom. Yeah, and it's powerful to me. And it was the last song that I wrote to put on the album. I think it's really resonates. It's really powerful. no hidden meanings, no hidden messages. It's right in your face. It's bold, it's right in your face, and it's powerful. Here we go. Zombie Land from yours truly, C-Strong Bloodline on Valley Sounds.

shake sunshine without rain. Y'all let you see that. You know what I'm saying? Yeah. Something along those lines. Something with some wisdom.

0: That was Joy in the Morning from the great group Soul Carnival, some friends of mine, Cash. Cash sent me that song a couple weeks ago. I asked him, I was like, can I play this? Like, can I put this on the track list? He's like, absolutely. And I don't know if it's out yet, but he told me he wanted me to play it. And it's just a powerful song. Like, it's just powerful. Soul Carnival is very thought-provoking. To very talented, very skilled, and they just make powerful and joyful music. Step Back is a song from a dear friend of mine, a brother, closer than a brother, Eclipse. Eclipse is, I tell him all the time that he changed my life. I was to the point of giving music up. I really was. And this guy probably single-handedly stopped it. And he tells me that I did the same thing at the exact same time. And this song, Step Back, is just him finding his peace. It's a song about finding peace. It's a song about stepping away and looking in the mirror, pulling away from all the distractions of the world and finding yourself. So that's what this next song is about. That's what Step Back is about, by Eclipse the Lyricist on Valley Sound.
1: Yeah, no idea.

That was The Hell I Made by Brett Carlisle. Brett Carlisle is a old friend of mine. Story. Me and Brett Carlisle worked together at Madison County Detention Facility. Yeah, we were detention officers for years together and went years, and I did not know that he was capable of this. And it's just his soulful voice, his powerful he is, how raspy he is. Eventually, you know, we both found out, but it was a little stretch together, working together. We had no idea that one another was who we were and did what we did. We were just friends. And he's a good friend of mine, man. So this is One Day at a Time. I had just found out my father was sick, and I recorded this the very next day that my mom called me and told me that he was dealing with. And it's just one of those songs that has a lot of meaning to me. It's powerful, it's emotional, and I hope you like it. One Day at a Time by yours truly, C Strong Bloodline, on Valley Sounds.

That was Epiphany from Camacho. Moment of transparency. I just found out about Camacho about 6 months ago. I saw a social media post and somebody said, hey, who are some of the best bands in the area? And I promised like the first five or six comments were Camacho. I said, man, let me check this out. I'm glad I did. They are incredible, elite. So I'm just knowing that they're from the area is just goes back to what we're talking about. There's nothing like North Alabama. There's nothing like it. Camacho's incredible. Next up, we got Love Me from my nephew, Artis. And nephew is incredibly skilled for his young age. I say young age, but he's, you know, 20s. But he's incredibly gifted when it comes to rapping and writing and producing his own. And he sent me this song, and I asked my nephew, I was like, can I play it? He's like, that's why I sent it to you. I want you to play it. It's just him expressing himself, man. He's a beautiful songwriter. So this is Love Me from Artis

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Your local artists, support them, yo. Don't matter if it's music, whatever it is. People like us need that type of thing, man. As an artist, that support is critical. And it seems like we don't get that type of support no more. Don't understand. Let's go.

0: right then and there instantly.
1: That was Supportless from Eclipse, the lyricist. My dear friend again. Hope you're getting better, buddy. He just came home. He was in the hospital. But he is at home resting up. We're going to get back to work real soon. And Supportless was, it was his moment to release. We talk about local support. That's what this whole song was about. It's just about supporting your local artists, supporting that the people around you, or if they're even doing anything, show support to the people close to you. That's what Supportless is about. This next one is, I mean, I don't even have to introduce this man. Roadrunner by Microwave Dave and the News. Microwave Dave influenced me off of longevity alone. And when you hear him play and see him live, I've seen him, you know, a lot. It's just like, man, this man is incredible. Yeah, he will always be remembered. He's an absolute legend. And may Microwave Dave rest in peace. This is Roadrunner from Microwave Dave and the Nukes on Valley Sound.
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3: Yeah.

That was Can You Feel It, mastered from my last full album, No Clones in Heaven 2. That song is connected to another song entitled Fly Right Now. And when I wrote Fly Right Now, it was a feeling that I had for like 3 days of just joy. I can't even explain it. I hadn't wrote in years. That's what I was telling, you know, speaking on about feeling like I was just going to give it up. And that Fly Right Now was the first song that I wrote in years. And on that third day of feeling like that, I wrote Can You Feel It? And it was just, yeah, it just one of those, well, I was just feeling great. I was feeling great. So that's what that song means. It's just a vibe. I was feeling good and I spoke on it. This next song is Don't Speed on Spark, Man. By Soul Carnival. Soul Carnival is, like I said, I told him on the phone, I told Cash this the other day on the phone. He called me. I said, man, y'all are so thought-provoking. Just the concepts that you guys come up with, and it's just the real life. Just speaking on real life. That's the beauty of it to me. That's what I try to do. It's simple. You know, you don't have to overdo it. You can just speak what you see in this crazy world we live in. And I just think it's a beautiful song. And I told him that the other day. So this is Don't Speed on Spartman by Soul Carnival on Valley Sound.

us to give us a little bit more information here in the next few minutes. As I said, it's very early on in this investigation, but what we do know right now is someone was shot here in Cinco on Pulaski and Oakwood.

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4: Counter to previous decades, right now, 7 out of 10 Americans think higher education is going the wrong direction.
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4: 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I think the universities have some of the responsibility there.
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6: BBC News with Roisin Hasty. President Zelensky of Ukraine has dismissed the commander of the armed forces, Oleksandr Syrsky. The move comes days after the removal of the popular defence minister, Mikhailo Fedorov, which triggered mass protests. The two men had clashed over the conduct of the war with Russia. Oleksandr Mereshko is chair of the Foreign Affairs Committee for the Ukrainian Parliament.
7: There were two crucial demands of the people who took to the streets. First of all, to reinstate Mr. Fedorov, and second demand was to remove General Syrsky. So we have the dismissal of General Syrsky. Instead of him, seems to be appointed a rather popular General Dropaty, who is widely respected in Ukraine and by the military. But the key issue remains the same, whether or not Mr. Fedorov will be reinstated. I think that President will take the right decision.
6: France has become the first EU state to ban children under 15 from accessing social media after Parliament approved a bill championed by President Macron. The new law will require platforms to implement age verification systems. Hugh Schofield in Paris says despite being approved, the bill has had mixed reactions.
8: Remember, you know, Macron does not command a majority in the parliament. Many on the hard left voted against because they say it's unworkable. They say it gives too much power to third-party age-verifying websites, apps about which we know very little, and they say it's unfair to children and so on. But in general, there was a sort of consensus among the other parties that this is something that was timely and necessary. And, of course, it was also a pledge from President Macron to get this through before he leaves office next year.
6: OpenAI has disclosed that its advanced artificial intelligence models independently hacked another tech company called Hugging Face to steal information they needed to pass an internal evaluation. The AI agents managed to break out of a restricted sandbox testing environment to carry out the cyber attack. The US Secretary of State, Pete Hegseth, has told a Senate committee that the war with Iran has cost $37.5 billion so far, nearly $8 billion more than an estimate in May. In his first appearance before the Senate Appropriations Committee, along with the chairman of the Joint Chiefs of Staff, General Dan Kane, since the conflict restarted, Mr. Hegseth insisted President Trump should be commended for continuing the fight against Iran.
0: this battlefield and all the dynamics of it, of which the chairman and I are responsible for ensuring the president understands every branch and sequel of what could happen, and we did. The fact that those contingencies all were part of the possibility and we understood that is all the more reason why President Trump deserves the kind of praise he should get for undertaking this effort, having the courage to ensure that crazy Islamists can't have a nuclear weapon to hold us at issue.
6: World News from the BBC. President Trump has directed his administration to allow US airlines to fly directly to Lebanon for the first time in four decades. It came after meeting his Lebanese counterpart, Joseph Aoun, in Washington. He's seeking US support for Lebanon's army, which is trying to disarm Hezbollah. The Iran-aligned Houthi movement in Yemen says six ships have turned around in the Red Sea since it announced a maritime blockade on Saudi Arabia. There's been no verification, but the Houthis' threats have heightened concerns about further disruption to global energy markets. A US judge in Florida has said Donald Trump must hand over financial records as part of his $10 billion defamation lawsuit against the BBC. The order came during the first hearing of the case regarding the president's lawsuit over a Panorama program that edited together different sections of his January the 6th speech. Tom Bateman reports from the courts in Florida.
9: The judge, Angelique Lett, granted a motion brought by the BBC's legal team to compel the release of financial records held by the trust Donald Trump created to manage his businesses while he is president. Although the judge's ruling can still be appealed, it amounts to a partial success in the corporation's legal attempt to force Mr. Trump to provide evidence for his claim of financial loss due to the Panorama edit. The judge gave a split decision on a separate request by the BBC for documents relating to January the 6th itself. The defamation case is currently focused on the procedure known as discovery, where the two sides provide records that could form evidence.
6: Students in the Netherlands have developed what they say is the world's first solar-powered ambulance. Instead of transporting patients to hospital, the vehicle is designed to bring medical care to remote parts of the world. The designers say the futuristic-looking vehicle has a range of just over 700 kilometres on a sunny day. BBC News.
3: Hey there, it's Stephen Dubner. Before we get to today's episode of Freakonomics Radio, I have an announcement. Over here at Freakonomics headquarters, we have just launched a new show, a video talk show on the Freakonomics YouTube channel. It's called Better in Person. If Freakonomics tries to explain how things work, Better in Person is about how people work. So I invite interesting, accomplished people into my living room for a kind of conversation that is increasingly rare these days, one that is about connection and not spectacle or outrage. There will be 10 episodes in the first season of Better in Person. I hope you will check it out and spread the word. Again, that's Better in Person on the Freakonomics YouTube channel. And just so you know, this is in addition to Freakonomics Radio, not instead, because this show is not going anywhere. Okay, here's this week's episode of Freakonomics Radio. Last week on the show, we heard from the Chancellor of Vanderbilt University, Daniel Diermeier, who operates under a framework that originated at the University of Chicago. It's known as institutional neutrality.
10: Which means that university leaders will not take positions on policy issues or political issues unless they directly affect the core function of the university.
3: This week, we will hear from Sion Bailock, the president of Dartmouth College in Hanover, New Hampshire. Bailock runs Dartmouth using a similar framework.
4: Yeah, I mean, I knew it as the Calvin Report. I didn't know it as institutional neutrality, but I was faculty and then in the administration at Chicago for 12 years.
3: So Bailock and Diermeier have that in common, a belief in institutional neutrality and time served at the University of Chicago. But there's one big difference. Diermeier trained as a political scientist with a focus on institutions. You can hear this when he talks.
10: And what you learn there is that the details really matter. Setting things up the right way can make a big difference, and you have to be very, very conscious on that.
3: Bailock, meanwhile, trained as a psychologist with a focus on why people choke under pressure. And you can hear that when she talks.
4: From my research, we know that you worry a lot, not necessarily when you're doing the scary thing, but when that scary thing is out there, the what ifs.
3: So how is she handling these scary things facing higher education in general, and Dartmouth in particular? All right, please just start with your name and what you do.
4: My name is Sion Bylock. I am the president of Dartmouth and a cognitive scientist.
3: And do you want to just explain why your name is Sion and not Sean or something? It's spelled S-I-A-N. Can you just explain the story behind that?
4: It actually is supposed to be Sean, but my parents named me Sion. They were watching a PBS documentary with an actress, Sean Phillips, and they thought it was Sion. So here I am.
3: Because she spelled it like that?
4: Yes, but she was Sean, but they didn't know that.
3: Got it. You were a college athlete, correct? Soccer?
4: I played soccer in the Olympic development growing up, and then I played lacrosse at UCSD.
3: Let's talk about your research on choking, which is how I came to know you initially. Why did that topic interest you, first of all? Was it a firsthand interest?
4: Yes, I did. I was doing research. I was interested in why I sometimes didn't play as well under pressure or didn't test as well in the pressure-filled situation as when I was not in that stressful environment.
3: And what'd you learn?
4: A lot of what we found is that counterintuitively, we perform poorly under pressure or choke when we start trying to control too much of what we're doing instead of letting it go on autopilot. Oftentimes, when we're worried about a situation or its consequences, we think that controlling every step of what we're doing is going to lead to a better outcome, but it actually disrupts more automatic processes that would run off better without conscious attention.
3: Do you think that trying to control too much generally, not just in the athletic realm, is a big problem?
4: Certainly. As a leader, I mean, you often hear about leaders failing by micromanaging or trying to be deep on everything. If I tried to control everything my head of operations was doing or my head of public safety, I don't think we'd be getting a lot done.
3: You know, I noticed something in our icebreaker conversation the other week, which is that you have mostly a serious look. Like, you don't smile a lot in the course of talking, but then once in a while you break into this very big full tooth smile. And I wondered what Sion Bylock, the psychologist, would say about that. Is it a signal? Is it strategic?
4: I'm probably concentrating when I'm talking.
3: And then when you're smiling, you're not, you're saying?
4: Yeah, I don't know. I don't think about it. But now I'm going to be focused on it, which my research shows is a bad idea. So thank you for that.
3: It's a bad idea because it'll mean you're too self-conscious and you'll choke?
4: Yes, exactly.
3: Bylock had her own lab at the University of Chicago, the Human Performance Lab, where she studied decision-making under pressure. After serving as executive vice provost at Chicago, she was recruited for the president's job at Barnard, the women's undergraduate college that is affiliated with Columbia University in New York. After institutional neutrality in Chicago, Bylock had a bit of culture shock at Barnard.
4: There was lots of people who thought about the purpose of the institution in the same way, but certainly, there was less of an appetite for different views.
3: So Columbia was really enmeshed in the Gaza protests. It got very messy and violent, and it's still very difficult there. Manoush Shafiq, who was the president then, got gone, as did Liz McGill from Penn, got gone. Claudine Gay from Harvard got gone.
4: That was my class. That was my class of presidents.
3: What was it like to watch all of that defenestration happening?
4: I mean, it wasn't fun, I'll say that. And I certainly was taking a different tact, and I'm proud of where we went, but
3: did you feel you were spared because you had that different tack?
4: I think that following a set of principles allowed folks, both who agreed and didn't agree, to see where I was going.
3: Did you ever think what would have happened to you had you stayed at Barnard?
4: When I was at Barnard, my plan had been to wait, and I knew I would be a top candidate in the Columbia presidency, but Dartmouth came quick. I had an offer and I couldn't turn it down. So it was kind of an interesting, like, I could have been at Columbia at that point.
3: Okay, so you've been at Dartmouth for about 3 years now. What are your top priorities?
4: I am very interested in bringing back trust in higher education and making sure the American people trust in what we do. And I see Dartmouth potentially as a model for how to do that. I think if we can do really important work on Dartmouth's campus, it can have an impact on other institutions.
3: You can be a model by how? Because even if you do everything right to become a model means that other people need to buy into it. So what's your plan for that?
4: I think we've seen it in action in several cases. Dartmouth was the first Ivy to bring back the SAT and ACT as part of admissions after COVID. We modeled the data and showed that it was an important predictor of performance. Counter to many people's assumptions, it actually was a really important way to find students who were less prepared or supported financially, who were excelling in their environment. And it actually turns out it's a better indicator of success than things like letters of rec or grades.
3: One story that we've heard for a long time is that kids that do well on an SAT are doing well in part because they come from middle or upper middle income families and they can afford coaching and taking the test multiple times. But you're saying the data actually show that whether that's part of the equation or not, that it's a better predictor of ability, yes?
4: There's no doubt that practicing and having financial support to practice those tests helps make you better. But even taking that into account, what we were able to show is that students who are excelling on those tests relative to, say, the mean of their high school was actually a really good predictor of success at Dartmouth. And what we found in a test optional environment is that students coming from less resource backgrounds were actually less likely to report their scores. And if we had had them, it would have been a really important indicator of success. And this supports data by others, Rosh Chetty at Harvard, who's shown that actually socioeconomic status or resources in a family helps students with all of the non-quantitative things that folks look at, like your summer job. You can go to the Galapagos instead of work at McDonald's, or who's helping you write your letters of rec. So we showed the data that it was important. And just now, Columbia was the last Ivy to bring it back. Most of our Ivy Plus peers followed closely after, and that's one example of where we've been able to lead.
3: What is Dartmouth looking for in an either typical, median, or maybe optimal student?
4: We're really looking for students who want to be uncomfortable, to engage in difficult conversations, to challenge themselves, learning how to think, not being told what to think. And that comes to a second place where Dartmouth has really led is around cultivating free expression and civil dialogue. We launched Dartmouth Dialogues my first year, soon after October 7th, and several different institutions have followed in our footsteps. And that was modeled by our faculty, actually, in Jewish and Middle Eastern studies, who on October 9th and on October 11th, where on most campuses people were just screaming at each other, came together and had open dialogue where anyone could come and talk about the complexities of the Middle East.
3: So I've read a lot about those discussions, and it does sound like they produced a lot of really good thinking and talking and trust building and so on. On the other hand, Dartmouth, like many, many other campuses, especially the Ivy campuses, had a lot of protests from the pro-Palestinian side, especially after the war began. And you were censured by the faculty, and there was a no-confidence vote by students. What was that like from your side? I mean, you survived, so plainly you can smile about it now, but what was that like from your side in the moment?
4: The only way I know how to lead is by making principled decisions. Free expression and the ability to hear different points of view and everyone to share on campus is at the heart of what we do in trying to discover truth. And I was willing to call balls and strikes. You can protest, but you can't shout down a speaker. You can protest, but you cannot take over campus, build an encampment, and declare shared space for one ideology. Students knew the consequences. They knew what the ground rules were, and we were willing to enforce the rules, unlike many of our peers.
3: So you kept your job after that chaos. Did you think for a while that you might lose it? Was there anyone on your board that was agitating for your departure?
4: No, my board was very supportive. I think, again, we were leading by principle. And as a leader, sometimes you have to make decisions that are based on those principles that are not going to be the most popular decisions. I think the decision has aged pretty well, but it's also been borne out in the work we're doing around dialogue. And I'm proud of where Dartmouth has gone, for example, in the free expression rankings from the Foundation of Individual Rights and Expression. When I got to Dartmouth, we were in the bottom 200 and something. And I think last year we were ranked 35th. You know, you can debate rankings, but one of the places I was really proud is that our students were, I think, two standard deviations above the mean and being tolerant of speakers on the right and the left. I believe that one of the goals of a liberal arts institution, an elite university is to develop the next generation of leaders for our democracy, and being able to lead people who think differently than you and cut across our very polarized environment is one of the most important things that a university can do.
3: I can't disagree with that. I don't know if anybody would disagree with that. On the other hand, you said something earlier about how you want to create an environment where you can arrive at the truth. When I read an academic paper by someone like you, I look for the conclusion. I look for someone really smart who has had an idea, gathered a lot of data to measure that theory or thesis, and then comes to a conclusion about what's true about it and what's not. So plainly, we do value truth. But there's also this notion that I have my truth and you have your truth, which in some realms is possible. Like, what's the best ice cream? I don't know if that can be empirically proven.
4: I mean, obviously, it's mint chip.
3: God, it's so not. Can I tell you what my favorite is? But everyone ridicules me for
4: if you say rum raisin, I think we're just done.
3: I'm not kidding you. It's rum raisin. I'm not kidding you. That's my favorite ice cream. Why are there so many rum raisin haters in the world?
4: I think it's disgusting. I don't know. This is my truth.
3: Well, I think mint chip is disgusting. See, this is how it all starts.
4: But I still like you as a person. I haven't let your one view change my feeling of you as a person. And that's really important because I think we might agree on some other things. When I think about truth and a process of getting to truth, I think about converging evidence. You want lots of ways to look at something, and you want people being able to voice a heterodox opinion. And my worry with campuses that are not as open to those heterogeneous views is that you don't get the benefit of other people's good thinking. They self-censor, they're not allowed to be at the table. That iteration of getting that converging evidence and always pushing and questioning falls off. And that's where I think we fall away from getting to what is true. And that's always the aspiration.
3: In 2025, the Trump administration sent 9 prominent universities a Compact for Academic Excellence in Higher Education. It offered preferential access to federal funding in exchange for adopting a variety of policies, which included a cap on the number of foreign students, ending the use of race and sex in admissions and hiring, promoting a broader spectrum of political viewpoints on campus, and limiting disruptive protests. Neither Bylock nor any of the other university leaders signed the compact.
4: I don't think universities should be political footballs. We often forget that we often got pushed to the left under Democratic administrations, and we're getting pushed in different directions under the current administration. The best way to make sure that our government knows that we're going to be responsible for what we do and held accountable for our actions is to talk about the value of what we do and have conversation instead of picking a side and screaming. We will push back when we need to. We've joined many amicus briefs related to laws or actions that we believed were unlawful around indirect cost rates or immigration or others. But the best way to get to a shared understanding is actually to have conversation. While many of my peers were not spending time in D.C. doing this, I was more than happy to have conversations with the Secretary of Education, folks, our representatives in Congress on the right and the left. It is so important because I do believe in the relationship between universities and the government. And at the end of the day, I believe that we're American universities with a global reach, and our customers are the American people.
3: As far as I know, Dartmouth is the only Ivy League school to avoid a federal civil rights investigation, and you've avoided the funding freezes that have hit Harvard and elsewhere. I've also seen that you've hired as your house counsel Matt Raymer, a Dartmouth alum who's a former top lawyer at the RNC, the Republican National Committee. My brain wants to make a connection between those two facts. I don't know if there is a connection, but tell me what value a house counsel who's got experience at the RNC has been for you, and also why Dartmouth has not been subject to that investigation?
4: Well, I think a lot of people forget that a lot of those federal investigations started under the Biden administration for many of those schools. And Matt, a lot of general counsels at universities come out of government, so that's not unusual. And Matt, of course, is—
3: Is that because the role of general counsel is often lobbying is a major role?
4: No, I mean, not lobbying, but I'd say strategy and dealing with complex organizations. And so Matt certainly brought that. And as a Dartmouth alum, and look, I practice what I preach. The best way to get to the best outcome is to have lots of folks with different ideas and perspectives at my senior table.
3: What's it, for instance?
4: It could be anything about the policies we put in place around free expression. I mean, our policies have very wide, wide latitude. Like, as a juxtaposition to Harvard, you can chalk anything mean about me you want outside my building. And I think there's no chalking policies at a lot of other places.
3: Have you been chalked quite a bit then?
4: I mean, our policies have very wide, wide latitude. Like, as a juxtaposition to Harvard, you can chalk anything mean about me you want outside my building. And I think there's no chalking policies at a lot of other places.
3: Have you been chalked quite a bit then?
4: Not lately, actually. Hopefully this won't invite it.
3: Maybe some.

0: be one, but it's just great to have different people with different opinions and backgrounds. And Matt has been such a great general counsel on everything we deal with. Certainly the federal government is one part of it, but he oversees immigration and our office is there. And we've really been able to support our faculty, students, and staff. We have a lot of real estate. We have all sorts of things we're dealing with at a university. And so I just like having smart, strategic people who bring different perspectives to the table. And I don't think anyone would have made a peep if I had hired the general counsel from the DNC, which I think underscores the fact that we need people with different perspectives on our campus. And Matt wears a jersey that is green now. He represents Dartmouth.
1: You said before the Trump administration that the universities have been pushed to the left from outside. Can you just describe that process and where was that coming from? Was it coming from government? Was it coming from student and or faculty components? Was it coming from outside actors? Because I sense that a lot of people who were in universities or around them a lot, as I was certainly for the past bunch of years, everybody felt it and everybody knew it, but somehow no one wanted to address it. And it felt to me as if there was a sort of agreement that most colleges and universities, not all, but most, especially prominent ones, like this is the way it's going to be and we're okay with that. And it always surprised me. I'm curious how you felt about that, especially coming from University of Chicago.
0: The example I was giving was about federal regulations, whether it was some of the regulations around Title IX or pushes around diversity statements and grants. And when I said I didn't want to sign the compact, I don't want to sign a compact with Trump. I also don't want to sign a compact with AOC as president. I want to be responsible.
1: Oh, is she the next president? I didn't even get that memo.
0: I've heard she likes rum raisin.
1: Oh, come on. I'm Stephen Dubner, speaking with Dartmouth President Sion Bailock. We will be right back.
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1: Can you give me just a quick day in the life of you, the Dartmouth president? I don't need every 15-minute increment, but how is the pie generally divided?
0: Do you want from the very early morning?
1: Absolutely.
0: Okay. At 4:45, I wake up and make my 15-year-old breakfast before she goes to play tennis.
1: Oh, my goodness.
0: Then I go back to bed. She plays tennis at 5.
1: Why can't she make her own breakfast?
0: You know, a lot of people ask me that. I feel like she's so committed and it's nice to sort of be on the team with her. And I only have her for a few more years and I miss her so many nights when I'm at events or traveling. And so it makes me feel good to do it, but I still complain about it.
1: Do you have a spouse or partner or something too?
0: No, it's just us home together, so I make the breakfast.
1: Got it. Okay. And she's a very serious, committed

0: competitive tennis player, plainly?
1: I mean, she has aspirations to play tennis at university, so.
0: How's Dartmouth's tennis team?
1: It's pretty good, but she says she wants to go anywhere but Dartmouth. She's 15 and is growing up on campus, so totally understandable. I think we're in agreement about that.
0: You wake up, make breakfast, go back to sleep.
1: Yeah, I get up around 6:30. I have a trainer or I go on a run. And then I usually work at home for about an hour and then I'm in the office. It can be anything from meeting with my senior team to every week I hold office hours for students at our dining hall where they just can come up and talk to me. I sometimes meet with faculty. I often meet with donors. It's a big part of what I do is raise the philanthropy to do what we do.
0: Are you pretty good at that?
1: I love it.
0: You do? Tell me why.
1: To get to tell the story of the amazing folks on our campus and what they do, I get such a thrill out of that. We just announced a $25 million gift for Dartmouth Dialogues, and one of the things I've gotten to do is tell the story of our faculty coming together to model how to have dialogue about Israel and Gaza, or for Dartmouth actually has the largest rural medical system in the country.
0: I've read that, and it shocked me. I know that New Hampshire is mostly rural, and Dartmouth is a big deal with a really good medical school and hospital, correct?
1: Yes.
0: But does that mean you have many outposts of the Dartmouth medical system, essentially?
1: Yeah, and the most rural VA is down the road from us in White River Junction, Vermont. Our doctors and our clinicians and our researchers are really focused on building an economic model of aging at home. We have some of the best hospitals and technology in the world and some not as good health outcomes. What we know in rural areas is there's often a mismatch between access to care when people come into the hospital and when they can be at home, how they're supported. And we know that a lot of folks who are aging want to age in place but don't have the structure around it. We also know that home health care workers are very much in need and they don't have a very good career path or workforce training system. And with a lot of the advances in AI and the ability to do technological healthcare over the phone, we think we can really build a model system for how to help folks age in place and come into the hospital when they need to, not take beds when they don't, which saves the hospital, saves insurance companies, and leads to a better quality of life.
0: Have you been surprised by the anti-AI sentiment on campuses at graduation ceremonies? Because I have, honestly. Anyone that brought up AI seemed to get either heckled or booed off the stage. To me, AI is a technology and a topic that I would think most college students would think about really hard and would see potential downsides and a lot of potential upsides and would maybe have that conversation. But it feels very much like the Luddite response from centuries ago. What about you?
1: Yeah, I don't know if I agree with that. And I haven't been surprised because we've seen this on our campus. So Dartmouth actually was in 1956, we had a summer conference where the term in the field artificial intelligence were born. And so we talk about Dartmouth as the birthplace of AI. And now 70 years later, I believe we have a responsibility to talk about what it means to educate humans in the age of AI. And so we, at the beginning of the year, announced a partnership with Anthropic and AWS, one of the first institutions to do that. And I got a lot of pushback then from folks, so I knew that it was there. I think for young people, from my research, we know that you worry a lot, not necessarily when you're doing the scary thing, but when that scary thing is out there, the what ifs. And so I think it's okay to be worried and concerned about what's happening, but at the same time, push forward and use it to extend your thinking rather than replace it. But I understand why young people are nervous about AI and where it's going.
0: Dartmouth is currently piloting a chatbot of its own called Evergreen, which students will be able to use to address their mental health. Evergreen grew out of another project called Therabot, whose lead researcher is a Dartmouth scientist named Nicholas Jacobson. You'll hear a lot more about this in an episode we are producing now about psychotherapy and technology.
1: So the idea is that using hundreds of thousands of hours of clinical data, Therabot was the first clinical trial to show benefits for an AI-powered therapist in terms of really helping rural folks connect with humans when they needed it. And we're adapting that technology on campus, and it's not to replace the humans. We have lots of humans who support students, but we know that, for example, during midterms or finals, one of the biggest indicators of anxiety or depressive episodes is sleeping during the day and being up all night or stopping exercise or not talking to your friends, and having technology that can both sense that and help people get to the places they need, we believe can be really helpful to student success.
0: I've read some pushback from students. One person writing in the student newspaper wondered why you need to build your own model when LLMs already exist. Although I'm guessing if you used an existing LLM, they would complain that it wasn't customized to students or to Dartmouth students. And someone else objected to the potential big energy consumption costs of running yet another LLM. And, you know, these are kind of the anti-AI arguments you see in a number of places, but it seems like a pretty robust program you've built. And I want to know what effects you've seen it having so far on student mental health, especially.
1: We're still testing it right now. We have hundreds of students working on it, actually helping to build the chats and dialogues that the LLMs will use to develop new responses. I think it's healthy that some people are skeptical of this technology. I think there's also this concern at first that it was going to replace humans, but it is not. I just watched a student demo of it at a presentation a few weeks ago, and the students were so excited about what it could do. They were showing me technology where it was helping a student pick the right classes during the winter term because they liked to be out in the sun during the day and wanted to be able to get to the skiway certain days for their mental health, but also wanted to take an advanced biology class. It's helping augment people's ability to deal with complex problems. One of the things that's so special about Dartmouth is this sense of place and the power of being out in the mountains, hiking or at the river. And I can tell you, we just started one of the prescription RX of nature and hikes and other things for students who are feeling gloomy, and it seems to be working. So
0: what does that mean?
1: If a student goes in and needs mental health support or something else, one of the human therapists might actually prescribe them outdoor activities. And it sounds a little hokey, but there's lots of research showing the power of being outside, being in nature, on your ability to concentrate, on your well-being. And we often don't take it seriously enough.
0: So you're a psychologist by training and wrote a lot of really good and interesting research, of which I'm a fan. I am curious, if you take off the university president hat for a minute and look at the data that I know has been examined by, among others, Danny Blanchflower, who's a professor at Dartmouth, an economist who's looked at happiness and satisfaction across many populations across many years. And the consensus seems to be that there is a significant rise in mental illness over the past few decades. It's natural, I think, to wonder maybe whether the measurement is just different or better, or if these are really secular spikes. So tell me what you know and think about that, especially from the perspective of young people.
1: I think what's been so striking about the work Dr. Blanchflower has done is that it's really changes in young people's anxiety, depression, and happiness. And we're in the business of helping young people reach their potential. So it's something I pay a lot of attention to. I also believe that health and wellness and mental health in particular doesn't sit alongside academic excellence. It is a precursor to it. And it goes back to my push for knowledge and truth and the ability to bring up a heterodox opinion or have a conversation with someone that makes you uncomfortable. From my research, I know that you're less likely to approach those situations if you don't feel okay, if you're anxious. And so I want students to have the tools so that they can take risks, they can fail, they can enter into a conversation with someone they know thinks very differently than them. They can have those debates in class. And so what I think about on our campus a lot, and what our students and staff and faculty have been focused on, is setting up the kinds of conditions that allow our students to feel okay about themselves and then thrive everywhere else.
0: I'm about to ask a question that is a terrible question to ask, but I'm going to ask it anyway. Do you think that the current generation of college students is just spoiled to some degree?
1: I think every older person always says this about the younger folks around them. What I see on campus are students who are pushing themselves really hard and have often been rewarded for getting the next medal or success, and sometimes don't step back and think about their potential or what will make them happy or how they live the fullest lives. And I want to help them do that.
0: a lot of those abilities to overcome failure, to be resilient, to sleep and eat well and so on, those feel like things that one should learn by the time one goes to college. Plainly, I'm wrong. So tell me, do you feel that the university is taking on a different societal role than it was meant to in the development of young people? Because we used to talk about, you know, you want to produce leaders. And that connotes, to me at least, that someone has showed up ready to go. It sounds to me, from what you're saying, that you're needing to do a lot of foundational work. And I applaud that. I don't think anyone would decry that. But I just wonder, it's a lot of time and resources that goes into something that's not what I thought was the primary purpose of the university.
1: I may be different than some other leaders, but I think it's also my background as a psychologist. I don't think you can separate the health and wellness from the academic focus. And if you want students to push hard in the classroom, which they do, you have to equip them with the tools. And I also believe that developing great leaders is also about developing whole people who can be inside and outside the classroom. It's something that Dartmouth is known for. These skills are part of what it means to lead, especially in a future where knowledge is ubiquitous in many ways, and it is the ability to bring people together, ask questions in different ways. That's going to be the hallmark of what a true leader is.
0: Bylock's views on leadership are plainly rooted in her time at the University of Chicago. Her move there from professor to administrator was a bit of an accident.
1: I came out of faculty governance. I was on the faculty senate and then something called the Committee of the Council, which is a small group that advises the president and the provost. And I spent the whole year as a faculty member arguing with Bob Zimmer.
0: Bob Zimmer, a mathematician by training, was UChicago's president from 2006 to 2021.
1: And at the end of the year, he said, come work for me. And I thought, wow, like, that's so interesting.
0: What were you arguing about?
1: Everything. I thought he had so many things wrong in terms of the perspective of the faculty. Well, just to step back, the committee of the council, I think it was like 12 faculty. I was, I believe, the only woman on the committee and the youngest by probably 20 years. And I was really pregnant. I remember that there was never enough food at the lunch. I was always kind of hungry too. So I think I was just ornery. But I thought they were maybe a little out of touch with the junior faculty and some of the perspectives of young folks on campus. So I pushed back a lot.
0: Were there changes then because of your pushback?
1: Yeah, I think there were some. I don't remember any specifics, but the idea that the institution should be the place that helps bring critics to the forefront rather than the critic itself was something that I really took to heart. And it was something that I put in practice when I was at Barnard, when we had a referendum around divesting from Israel. I talked about the fact that I did not believe the endowment was a political tool, and that it wasn't the university's place to take a side in this sort of debate. And then at Dartmouth, it became very clear that having some sort of policy or idea around when the institution should make statements, when departments should make statements, what the purpose of the institution was, articulating that was important. And we had a group of faculty and staff work on a policy, and they did not use the term institutional neutrality, but institutional restraint. The whole idea is to get individuals speaking and pushing it against each other, and that we shouldn't be encouraging statements that could potentially suppress or quiet heterodox voices. I talked about creating brave spaces rather than safe spaces. Dartmouth has always been a place where there's different views on campus. We have a conservative student newspaper and a more liberal student newspaper.
0: It's considered the most conservative, small c conservative of the Ivies, would you say? I mean, I've always heard it talked about like that.
1: I think people do talk about it that way, and we have certainly have had prominent conservative alums come out of Dartmouth. But one of the reasons I was actually interested in it is that I felt like there was the possibility of a more UChicago-like tolerance for different voices on campus. And I don't think I had really understand after being at UChicago that not all institutions were like UChicago.
0: Can you talk for a bit about your route from academic researcher to an academic administrator? I know that in this industry, like in many industries, if you do really well at one level, then you get promoted into another level. But that other level is very, very different because the things that make a great academic researcher or professor are not necessarily the things that would make a university president. And we're all familiar with the Peter Principle that talks about people getting promoted above their abilities. And I'm just really curious how it worked for you. Did you suspect from the outset that you'd be pretty good at being an administrator? Did you want to become an administrator?
1: Yeah. And also, I think in addition to not always having a clear route, I think higher education does a really poor job of training.
0: I didn't want to say it, but I so agree. It's like here, now you're going to oversee first a department and then a whole school. I mean, many of these people are my friends and they have no idea what they're doing, I hate to say.
1: Yes. Well, look, I mean, I think it's really important that we have a subset of higher education leaders that come through academia, that are faculty. And if we're not training them to think about these next levels, I worry about the viability of those candidates.
0: Did you get training?
1: No. I mean, I apprenticed and a lot of it was trial by fire. And I wish I had more training.
0: Is anyone working on that?
1: We are thinking about it at Dartmouth. One thing that my CFO does, which is fantastic, is he does a university budget course every year. We have deans, we have faculty. Once in a while, we have undergrads take it. And he basically talks about the entire university budget, the history of it, what it means for different units. A P&L, in my mind, is an instantiation of your strategy. You have to understand that.
0: If you were to eventually, let's say, start a leadership institute at Dartmouth to train university leaders, what would be your motto?
1: That's good. I think it is something about your role is making other people's ideas better or putting them into effect. For me, going back to the route from being a researcher and leading a big lab of postdocs and graduate students and undergrads is that I actually think that was great training for leading an organization. And you learn you have to manage people very differently. One graduate student, you have to give a deadline, and another, if you give a deadline, they will crumble.
0: I'm Stephen Dubner. This is Freakonomics Radio. We will be right back to finish our conversation with Dartmouth President Sion Bailok.
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0: So what do you make of this period of history we're living through? By whatever means you want to measure it, it's been an unusually chaotic period and a period of great uncertainty. Do you see it as the beginning of something worse and more chaotic? Or do you see it as an interregnum between, you know, sanity and prosperity and all that?
1: I am a glass half full kind of person. I do think we learn and get better at what we do. But we have some of our faculty are world experts on misinformation, and the ideas that we're getting through social media and others are seeping in as fact sets. And I think we have to get a handle on what that looks like.
0: You have any ideas for how to do that?
1: Education is one way. Teaching people to be discerning and how to think.
0: Are you worried, though, that a college education in particular has come to be viewed by so many as essentially a luxury good? I don't mean that in terms of just the cost, but it's a thing that only certain people want and that most people actually don't want or need. Does that concern you a lot?
1: I am very worried. I think it builds into trust. And if the folks across the political spectrum in our country don't see college as a place for them, it means that we have less diversity in thinking and ideas. And again, I think that is the basis for getting to the best outcomes.
0: I'm guessing you know a lot more than I do about the literature on social trust, which some people argue is key kind of hidden ingredient to any well-functioning society. And social trust in the U.S. has certainly fallen. They say that certain institutions are quite good at creating social trust. Sports teams are one, the military. And what these have in common is that people come together from very different backgrounds with a common goal. The university is also an institution that was held up as a place that could really build social trust for the same reason. People coming from different backgrounds working toward a common goal. Do you see the university serving that function anymore? Has it really failed?
1: I think the university has stepped away from serving that function and we have to get it back. And I know from that literature that one of the best ways to get it back is to be very clear about your mission. I talk about this a lot, that our mission is education and knowledge production, and that's it.
0: So if you could create Dartmouth from scratch today, what would you do differently in order to fulfill that mission?
1: In a lot of Dartmouth's history, there were certain groups of people that were excluded from our campus. We didn't have women as a first graduating class till 1976. There were quotas for Jews. I think I would go back and think about how to bring the best and brightest coming from different backgrounds together from the beginning.
0: The whole competition to get into schools like Dartmouth, though, we all know what that looks like. And most people think it's somewhere between ridiculous and unfair, that too many advantages go to the advantaged and so on. Has Dartmouth done anything significant to change that?
1: We really, first of all, focus on financial aid. So now for families making up to $175,000 a year, it's free to go to Dartmouth. We have continued and pushed to focus on first generation and low income students, as well as rural students. And we're need blind and meet full financial need for everyone.
0: Here's a question that we solicited from one of your faculty members, whose name I will withhold since I don't want to bias the answer. But this person wanted to know, if you had an infinite budget, what would you do with it?
1: It's a great question. One answer is that I would make Dartmouth somewhat bigger because I think what we do is so important. We have a responsibility to serve more students, and that means more faculty.
0: And would it be bigger in that spot in Hanover? Would you want to open other campuses elsewhere?
1: We have such a sense of place. I would want to really make sure that areas where Dartmouth can have huge impact, whether it's rural health or we are a world leader in polar and ice sheets for obvious reasons. We have the Cold Weather Army Research Lab next to us, that our faculty really had the resources to have the impact. That's the second one. And third, which hopefully we'll be able to do at some point, I would like to take everything we're doing around dialogues and give it to every high school student in the country so that when they get to Dartmouth, they're ready to have the kinds of conversations that are so important to reduce polarization.
0: Let's talk about college sports for a minute. How is it different now than when you were in college?
1: The power divisions in college sports has changed immensely. One thing I'm really proud of in the Ivy League is that we continue to live by the values that our athletes are students first, that we don't give athletic scholarships, we only give need-based scholarships, and athletics enhances our academics rather than vice versa.
0: What about the NIL revolution? Name, image, likeness is a way for athletes to get actual cash for playing in college, but there are many other parts of that as well. How has that affected you?
1: Our NIL in the Ivy League is pretty small. Certainly, we're competing with teams who have bigger budgets. I think about our ice hockey team who went to the NCAA and played against Wisconsin. Their roster looked very different in terms of the support that their athletes were getting financially, but we held our own.
0: And did any of those players then take an offer through the portal to get an NIL payday?
1: It's really interesting. I just asked my athletic director, not only the portal, but going pro. And our three top players are staying next year, which I think says something so important about the program we're running and our coaches.
0: Interesting. I mean, it doesn't really matter whether Dartmouth wins something in the Ivy League, right? I mean, I know it's pride and all that.
1: It matters to me.
0: Okay. All right. I take it back. But I was told that college athletes are incredibly valuable for the institution, as are fraternity and sorority students, because those are the types of students who are most likely to become very loyal and generous donors. Can you talk about that for a second?
1: Yeah, there's work in the Ivy League showing that Ivy League athletes go on to be very successful in terms of what they do.
0: On the other hand, you could say anybody who's good enough to be an athlete and be in the Ivy League was going to be successful.
1: That's right. I'm not saying it's causal, but there's a correlation there. And certainly, I think at a place like Dartmouth, people bleed green. I've never been at a place where there's as much camaraderie and loyalty to the school as Dartmouth. It comes from many different places. Certainly the Greek system, certainly athletics, our musical endeavors, the debate club. And my goal is to create lots of different places where students can get that relationship. It also comes from our foreign study programs, where our faculty actually take the students for a quarter. And so it's 30 students together with a faculty member. The bond there is for life. I'm an athlete. I believe in the power of athletics, and I certainly think it's an important contributor to our community and culture.
0: Talk for a minute about the power of athletics, just as an animating force. What is so good about participating in sports or even games?
1: It gives you opportunities to win and lose, to have to often work with other people. It's an amazing way to build character and to learn how to take risks and get up.
0: All right, let me ask you maybe one last question. This is a question I like because it comes from my hero, Richard Feynman, the physicist. And he liked to ask, what is particularly abundant in a given system and what's particularly scarce? Maybe abundance to the point of a problem and scarce to the point of a problem. So what would you say in running a university is something that's particularly abundant that you maybe wish you had a little bit less of?
1: Oftentimes there's a resistance to change, or we've done it this way.
0: So an abundance of tradition, maybe.
1: Yes. Dartmouth is a 250 some odd year university. There's a lot of this is how we do it.
0: Can you give an example?
1: Sure. So we just put in place a new School of Arts and Sciences, which is a big deal in an institutional setting. And it took a while to get there because people said, why would we need a new structure?
0: And what about scarce? Something that is too scarce?
1: I think time. Especially, I would say, among our faculty. Our faculty, we ask them to be really these teacher scholars who are researching or working at the top of their field, but spend a ton of time in the classroom. And I know this because I've now taught at Dartmouth, at Barnard and Columbia, and at UChicago. And I've never spent more time with the students than I did at Dartmouth. It's amazing. It's one of the things that makes this place so special, but it takes a lot of time to do that. And we're asking a lot of our people.
0: I would think that if Dartmouth, as you said, invented artificial intelligence, that you could come up with a way to make more time.
1: We're working on it.
0: That, again, was Sion Bylock, the 19th president of Dartmouth College, which is in fact a university, but prefers to keep college in the name. My thanks to Bylock, and thanks also to some of her colleagues, past and present, who helped us prepare for this interview. Alexandra Horowitz, Bruce Sacerdote, Chris Snyder, Danny Blanchflower, Lydia Chilton, and Susanna Heschel. And thanks especially to you for listening. Coming up next time on the show.
8: It never occurred to me that television wouldn't work. Something just seemed to happen. I had no confidence that it was going to go big. Go big. When a master uses the English language, it's a thrill, isn't it? Go big.
0: I tracked down Dick Cavett, the legendary talk show host. I wanted his advice on making my new show better in person.
8: Well, I hope you do it.
0: You're just saying that, aren't you?
8: Yeah.
0: Yeah.
8: I just wanted to make your friends laugh.
0: Dick Cavett, that's next time on Freakonomics Radio. And remember to check out our new video talk show, Better in Person, on the Freakonomics YouTube channel. Until then, take care of yourself, and if you can, someone else too.
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10: 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Thank you for spending part of your evening with us. 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
11: Years old and just said goodbye to my parents after they've dropped me off at the University of Iowa dorms for summer sleepaway genetics camp. I am so excited. I'm going to stay up late talking to my roommate, hang out with friends whenever I want to, plus we're going to learn about mitosis and meiosis and Mendel and mutations and how can this possibly not go well.
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15: BBC News with Roisin Hasty. President Zelensky of Ukraine has dismissed the commander of the armed forces, Oleksandr Syrsky. The move comes days after the removal of the popular defence minister, Mykhailo Fedorov, which triggered mass protests. Paul Adams is in Kyiv.
16: After 6 days of widespread protests, President Zelensky has bowed to pressure and dismissed the man who successfully defended Kyiv after Russia's full-scale invasion in 2022. Making the announcement, the president thanked General Syrsky and said a significant path had been travelled. His replacement is the much younger Mykhailo Drapaty, a man with a distinguished record of his own and, crucially, a friend of the ousted defence minister Mykhailo Fedorov. Mr. Fedorov called his appointment a breath of fresh air and a renewed source of hope. That will go some way towards reassuring thousands of protesting Ukrainians that their voices have been heard. But they will also want to know that Mr. Fedorov, seen as the driving force behind much of the military's recent innovation, will continue to play a central role.
15: France's President Emmanuel Macron has hailed a parliamentary vote to ban children under 15 from accessing social media. Posting a collection of disturbing videos of adolescent misuse of social media, President Macron said France was leading the way for other European countries to protect teenagers. Under the bill, platforms will need to implement age verification systems. However, the new law has drawn mixed reactions. Earlier in Parliament, the left-wing lawmaker Arnaud Salmeron expressed his concerns over the ban.
17: Young people are too often exposed to dangerous content, but they also find ways to access information and empower themselves, opening new horizons in the face of racism, sexism, homophobia, and the climate crisis that weighs heavily on their conscience. If you truly care about their mental health, take action as legislators concerned with the common good and not as a disciplinarian of the digital world using a smokescreen law.
18: Par une loi écran de fumée.
15: OpenAI has disclosed that its advanced artificial intelligence models independently hacked another tech company to steal information they needed to pass an internal evaluation. The AI agents managed to break out of a restricted sandbox testing environment to carry out the cyber attack. Here's James Reed.
19: OpenAI says the incident happened during an internal test of the cyber capabilities of its latest artificial intelligence models. The AIs exploited vulnerabilities to escape isolation. They then hacked another company, Hugging Face, to obtain the test solutions from its database. OpenAI said it was now implementing strict controls and working with Hugging Face to investigate and patch vulnerabilities. The incident will fuel global anxieties about the cyber attack capabilities of frontier AI models.
15: BBC News. President Trump has directed his administration to allow US airlines to fly directly to Lebanon for the first time in four decades. The move came after a landmark meeting with his Lebanese counterpart, Joseph Aoun. President Aoun is seeking US support for the Lebanese army, which is trying